0: U2's new take on Pride in the Name of Love, that is from Songs of Surrender, their new collection of reworked versions of many of the songs from their catalog. I'm Raina Duris, joined by U2's guitarist, The Edge. You have a producer credit on these new versions. You did the musical arrangements. We talked earlier about how you're used to being this sort of this big arena style band, and many of these are quite intimate. But you do perform these songs live all the time. You have for years, and songs do morph and change from their album versions when you're playing them on stage. Were there things that you incorporated from the live show that weren't on the original recordings that ended up on these ones?
1: I think we did take some ideas from more stripped down arrangements that we'd done live. For instance, Every Breaking Wave became probably its more iconic version when we stripped it down to the piano and played it on the last few tours. And that's the version that we've sort of referenced on the collection. And that was, to some extent, seeing what happened with those songs and a couple of other U2 songs over the years, where really stripping them back to the very basics, you kind of hear the song in a fresh way. That was part of the encouragement for doing all of this work. And what we learned, I think, during this whole process is that, you know, a song, if it is realized in any form, can be changed. It's like it's somewhat indestructible. You can take it in all kinds of different directions, it'll still hang together, but it might speak to you in a different way. I think that was exciting to us.

0: Walk On, Ukraine, from U2's Songs of Surrender on World Cafe. Songs of Surrender is a collection of 40 U2 songs that the band has rearranged, reinterpreted, and reimagined. It is out now, and I've been talking about it with my guest today, U2 guitarist The Edge. Thank you so much for joining me today. It's been a real, real pleasure to have you.
1: Right, it has been a real pleasure. We'll have to do this again.
0: Yes, please. I'm Raina Duras, back in a moment with more World Cafe.
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0: Just before the break there, you heard an encore of my 2023 session with The Edge, the guitarist from U2. Played that for you as we ramp up to our Sense of Place Dublin series that gets rolling tomorrow. When you really start to think about it, it's kind of wild just how many great musicians have come out of Ireland. Here are just a couple more, starting with The Cranberries, Linger.

0: Real Real Gone from Van Morrison. Cranberries before that with Linger at the end of this hour at World Cafe. Our Sense of Place Dublin series gets going tomorrow. So thank you to the Wincote Foundation for making that possible. And thanks to all of our affiliates all across the country who bring this show to you. We can't do it without you. Also, thanks to the whole team who make it. We produce it at WXPN at the University of Pennsylvania in Philadelphia. My name is Raina Duris. 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
2: 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Hey, hope you're having a great night. I'm Andy Herman. Miss Jackson, if you're nasty. And we've got another hour of World Cafe queued up and ready to go. Tonight, mostly cloudy skies, lows in the mid-60s. Tomorrow, mostly sunny with a 50% chance of showers and thunderstorms in the afternoon. Humid, highs in the mid-80s. A lot more great stuff on the way. Stay tuned. 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

0: You just heard a session with Sinead O'Connor, recorded back in the year 2000 with original World Cafe host David Dye. Listen back to that one today as we get ready to launch our brand new Sense of Place Dublin series tomorrow. 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
1: You're listening to World Cafe on Nebraska Public Media Omaha. How are you doing tonight? I'm Andy Herman, your friend here on the radio every weeknight from 7 to 9 p.m. Thank you so much for making us part of your day today. It's my honor to be here. Having a great time every night. Taking a quick look at the weather. Tonight we're looking at mostly cloudy skies with lows in the mid-60s. Tomorrow, mostly sunny. 50% chance of showers and thunderstorms in the afternoon. Humid with highs in the mid-80s. So what do you think? 101.9 FM in Omaha, covering quite a radius. Looking at you, Saunders County. I was just in Prague recently. Lincoln, we got you covered. Fremont, what's up, Fremont? Council Bluffs and parts of Iowa. We won't admit it, but we love you. Hope you're enjoying what you're hearing. That's all we want. Signal something new. 101.9 Nebraska Public Media Omaha.
0: How's it going? I'm Rena Duras. You're listening to World Cafe. I was going to keep this a secret, but one of the artists you're going to hear in our Sense of Place Dublin series is a huge star. So big that his face was literally on a magazine in the very first shop I walked to when we got to Dublin. But we recorded him in this tiny, tiny little room. I'm talking about Dermot Kennedy. And I can't wait for you to hear it. Sense of Place Dublin launches with new sessions tomorrow. It runs for 2 weeks. It includes that new Dermot Kennedy session. But if you just cannot wait for that, here's one from his previous visit to the cafe from 2018 on Live from the Archives, Dermot Kennedy, An Evening I Will Not Forget.
2: When love was found, I kept my hope just like I'd hoped to. And sang to the sea for feelings deep blue.

0: talk about the passion. That's REM. 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
1: Hey, what's happening? I'm Andy Herman, your friend here on the radio every weeknight from 7 to 9 p.m. It's August 24th. It's a Monday. Wanted to note a birthday here. Dave Chappelle turns 53 today. I don't think you can overstate the influence he's had on 21st century comedy. I remember seeing signs on the L train in Chicago for the premiere of Chappelle's show, and I'll never forget it because it premiered on my birthday in 2003. And I was kind of aware of him, but then I watched that first episode. It blew my mind. He had a lot of important things to say on a lot of different subjects, but when it comes down to it, he and I are only a year and a half apart, and we both grew up in Ohio. So, very different backgrounds, but I feel I can relate to him on that level and just how we grew up in the 80s and 90s. Dave Chappelle, 53 today. All right, Signal Something New, 101.9 Nebraska Public Media, Omaha.
0: If you've ever gone to karaoke, you've probably seen at least one person get up to sing who has clearly, obviously been practicing. Someone who, like you will hear in this song, doesn't need to watch the screen because he knows most every word and what it means. Now, your feelings on the person who practices for karaoke may differ. I think that if you're too good at karaoke, it doesn't make it as fun. But that's just my opinion. A World Cafe, I'm Raina Duris. This is a new one from This Is Lorelei that maybe you could memorize and do it karaoke yourself. It's Billy Came Back on the Cafe.

0: Uncle Tupelo with the long cut. And that is it for this edition of the World Cafe. Thanks so much. As always, it's such a pleasure and a joy to get to play some music for you. Thanks for letting me be part of your day. And thank you to the public radio station you are listening to that brings this show to you. We produce it at WXPN at the University of Pennsylvania in Philadelphia. I'm Raina Duris. Thanks for listening to World Cafe from NPR.
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2: 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One last look at the weather, mostly cloudy overnight with lows in the mid-60s. Tomorrow, we're looking at mostly sunny skies, 50% chance of showers and thunderstorms in the afternoon, humid with highs in the mid-80s. You know, I think I'm just going to let this one play out. Don't want me yapping too long on a jam like this. All right, signal something beautiful. 101.9 Nebraska Public Media Omaha. 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
1: I'm Scott Tong. It's been 9 years since the devastating genocide of the Rohingya people by Myanmar's security forces. We speak to a New York-based Rohingya student who fled as a teenager. He shares his story and concerns for fellow Rohingya. They're in limbo after the Trump administration ended their temporary protected status. Next time, here and now.
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I'm broke. 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Forget it.

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1: I'm Scott Tong. It's been 9 years since the devastating genocide of the Rohingya people by Myanmar's security forces. We speak to a New York-based Rohingya student who fled as a teenager. He shares his story and concerns for fellow Rohingya. They're in limbo after the Trump administration ended their temporary protected status. Next time, here and now.
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1: Sprints almost set their studio on fire when they were recording this song.
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1: The Ebola outbreak in the Democratic Republic of the Congo has now claimed the lives of more than 2,300 people. That makes it the deadliest in the country's history. The UN Humanitarian Affairs chief said recently Ebola is winning. Next time on 1A, why the outbreak in the DRC is so deadly and what it will take to stop it.
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3: I'm Scott Tong. It's been 9 years since the devastating genocide of the Rohingya people by Myanmar's security forces. We speak to a New York-based Rohingya student who fled as a teenager. He shares his story and concerns for fellow Rohingya. They're in limbo after the Trump administration ended their temporary protected status. Next time, here and now.
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1: The Ebola outbreak in the Democratic Republic of the Congo has now claimed the lives of more than 2,300 people. That makes it the deadliest in the country's history. The UN Humanitarian Affairs chief said recently Ebola is winning. Next time on 1A, why the outbreak in the DRC is so deadly and what it will take to stop it.
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3: I'm Scott Tong. It's been 9 years since the devastating genocide of the Rohingya people by Myanmar's security forces. We speak to a New York-based Rohingya student who fled as a teenager. He shares his story and concerns for fellow Rohingya. They're in limbo after the Trump administration ended their temporary protected status. Next time here and now.
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4: Straight women who are single and ready to mingle often go to their girlfriends for dating advice. 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
1: Colleges and universities will soon have to pass a new federal test proving their students are getting a return on their investment. 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
2: I mean, this is really a very low floor, right? I mean, high school earnings is not a exceedingly high metric for a program to meet.
1: But more than 800,000 students attend a program that would likely fail this test. I'm Juana Summers. 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
3: On the next Fresh Air, national security writer Joby Warwick tells the story of Carlos the Jackal, the world's most notorious terrorist of the 70s and 80s. He became so famous for his brazen attacks and playboy lifestyle that once, when he was releasing hostages from a hijacked plane, several asked him for autographs. 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
5: Wetlands are four times bigger than previously thought. 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
1: Good morning, 6:29 Central on Nebraska Public Media. This is Dale Johnson. Coming up, Omaha's Little Italy has gone through some major changes since Sicilian immigrants shaped the area in the early 1900s. Traditions have stood the test of time.
2: Well, even though a lot of families have moved away, but the last several years, you could just see it growing again.
1: We hear more on the storied Omaha neighborhood and its 100-year-old festival in 15 minutes on Morning Edition. Reaching out to your community. Maybe that's Creighton. Maybe that's Chapel. We're glad you're with us this morning. It's 6:30 Central, 5:30 Mountain. I'm Dale Johnson with Nebraska Public Media News. Backlash about the use of electric shock gloves in schools continued, with parents and alumni denouncing them at Westside's board meeting Monday night. Jensen Bell, a former Westside educator and parent of a current student, said Westside spends about $230,000 a year for two school resource officers.
3: We have students coming to us who have suffered abuse, who are hungry, who are in poverty. How can we use that money better to serve our students?
1: Westside Superintendent Mike Lucas said the district is committed to listening as it explores this issue. Last week, Omaha Public Schools requested the gloves stop being used after community members spoke out at its board meeting. A new coalition including business groups, child care providers, and parents is launching a campaign to increase state subsidies for child care. Fred Knapp reports.
4: Parents have trouble finding affordable

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1: Overpriced land, underpriced crops, too much debt. Those forces pushed a third of Nebraska farmers to the brink in the 1980s. Some economists say those conditions could reappear. The farm crisis of that era brought heartbreak, anger, and in some cases, violence to rural communities across the Great Plains. What happened then is still shaping how we think about farming, debt, and risk today. 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

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This is Dale Johnson here with you. 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
2: Good morning, I'm Michelle Martin. Crops in Europe are seeing the consequences of extreme weather and human-caused climate change. In France, potatoes have taken a hit. The repeated heat waves and drought this year are expected to cause potato production there to fall 23% from last year. That's according to the French Potato Growers Association. The size of the spuds is also likely to be affected. The growers group asked processors like French fry makers to ease up on contract demands. It's Morning Edition.
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4: It's about 15 minutes before 7 Central on a Tuesday morning on Nebraska Public Media. Thanks for starting your day with us. Thousands of immigrants once made the journey from Italy's Sicilian neighborhood region to the United States in search of economic opportunity. And their culture traveled with them. Jessica Wade takes us to Omaha's Little Italy neighborhood, where some traditions have stood the test of time.
5: Just south of Omaha's downtown are remnants of the city's historic Little Italy. You can hear the traffic buzz as cars roll over historic brick streets. Conversations drift across front porches on a mild summer afternoon. And for a few days every June, you can hear the celebratory sounds of the neighborhood's history.
6: But I still love driving through the old neighborhood and remember who lives there, who used to live. Yeah, I still like it.
5: Steve Woodrich listed the landmarks as he took a seat inside the Santa Lucia Hall near 7th and Pier Streets. There's Orzi's Bakery on the corner, Sons and Daughters of Italy on 10th Street, and St. Francis Cabrini Church down the block.
6: My grandparents, my Nonno and Nonna Gentili, were born in Italy. They came over here as teenagers. And my Nonna was a seamstress, and my Nonno was a barber.
5: The neighborhood has seen changes through the years. There are fewer descendants of the Sicilian immigrants who shaped the area in the early to mid-1900s, and more apartments and condos, newer homes, and fewer Italian businesses.
6: Some people are moving back here. Like I say, I'm interested if I can find the right place. Too many apartments, but but that's the way it goes.
5: But, Woodrich said, there are still traditions alive today. And lately, there are a lot of Italian families coming back to the old neighborhood.
6: Well, even though a lot of families have moved away, but the last several years, you could just see it growing again.
5: Thousands made the journey from the Sicilian town of Carlentini in search of economic opportunity in the early 1900s. Gerald Steinecker has studied that migration. The history professor at the University of Nebraska-Lincoln said culture traveled with them.
7: 1940s. The first American Catholic saint, Frances Caprini, was an Italian-American, and she was declared in the 1940s a saint. And again, it was the first Catholic saint in the United States. That was a big thing. And I think the church, the Catholic Church in Little Italy today in Omaha, is still named after this saint, Frances Caprini.
5: Italian immigrants also brought the worship of Santa Lucia, also known as Saint Lucy, to Omaha.
6: She's a patron saint of light and of any eye illnesses. A lot of people that have eye impairments, they pray to her.
5: For 101 years, the Santa Lucia Festival in Omaha has honored the Sicilian saint. The festival's founder, Grazia Caniglia, led fundraising efforts for the centerpiece of the event, an intricate statue of Santa Lucia herself. Designed in Italy, it took a small fortune of $2,000 to bring the saint to Omaha in the 1920s.
7: Still, I mean, Italian is not widely spoken, or Sicilian in Little Italy in Omaha, but people still want to keep the tradition alive, the history alive.
5: Photographs of Santa Lucia and Grazia Caniglia adorn the brick walls of Santa Lucia Hall. The building was originally built to house several Omaha fire engine companies and was purchased from the city of Omaha in the late 1920s. Santa Lucia Festival meetings have been held there for nearly a century.
6: Like I say, it's been part of my life since 1960. That's as far back as I can remember.
5: The hall is a memorial of sorts to the neighborhood. An embroidered green cloak from the Queen of Santa Lucia Festival is on display. Banners from past parades, photos of former Santa Lucia band members, small colorful statues of saints sit in a nook high up on the wall.
8: These are two recent members that passed away. Vince Emanuel, his dad was the band director when I joined. And this is Dominic DiGiacomo, was a band leader. And now his son Mike is in charge.
5: Woodridge joined the festival committee in 1974 and served as St. Lucia Festival president in 1977. As a young child, he would join his mother for the festival's closing ceremony.
6: She wouldn't want to miss that for anything.
5: Interest in the Santa Lucia Festival and the committee dwindled in recent decades, but Woodridge said there's been a recent resurgence.
6: That's why I'm seeing more today than I did, I swear, 40 years ago. I don't know what turned things around, but these kids are really involved, which is great.
5: The next Santa Lucia Festival is scheduled for June 3rd. The band will play, a festival queen will be crowned, Italian food will be dished, and Santa Lucia will make her annual procession, just as she has for 100 years. Reporting from Omaha's Little Italy, I'm Jessica Wade, Nebraska Public Media News.

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1: For Nebraska Public Media News, I'm Noelle Annanen. I have the feeling that a lot of people see the state legislature as something that's very stuffy, but every single bill is actually like its own story and has a lot to do with people, which is what I like about it.
2: Klaus said he worked at a power company and said they would sometimes use aircraft to travel across the state and save on time. But he says they never spent money on golf or alcohol.
1: Says she did not have enough guidance when she faced a shoplifting charge at 17 years old. 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
3: Here we are, 7:19 Central. We're moving right along on a Tuesday morning. This is Dale Johnson. This week on All About Books, host Pat Leach is joined by Dr. Maria Nazos, who received her PhD in English at UNL. They will talk about her new book of poetry called Pulse, how she and her editors put together 16 years worth of poems, and working with Ted Kooser. Hear that conversation online at nebraskapublicmedia.org/allaboutbooks.

0: So, you know, as uncomfortable as these truths are about race and violence in our political discourse, that's part of the job, is to be as accurate in our descriptions as possible.
1: What else did the arbitrators say in their decision where they concluded, yes, the Washington Post has to reinstate you? They shouldn't have fired you.
0: So part of what the Washington Post alleged was that my posts were gross misconduct and that they fired me without even a conversation after 11 years. The arbitrator found that that was, quote, disproportionate treatment, that according to our collective bargaining agreement, we have a progressive discipline. So no conversations, no investigation, that they violated the union contract. Yeah, the arbitrator also, as I said, said in terms of security. The Washington Post argued that my posts were a threat to the security of my colleagues. The arbitrator basically said, well, if that was true, your duty is to protect your journalists. Hmm. After, and that's also in the Washington Post contract, their duty wasn't to leave journalists like me to the wolves. Their duty was to protect, right? And so to not even warn me of these so-called threats, not even to have a conversation, I think that's part of what why this is a bigger message to media houses, particularly as social media harassment and campaigns increase, is that the role of powerful media corporations is to use that power to protect the journalists who are putting their safety on the line quite often, to be able to report the truth and to be able to, again, make commentary, sometimes as uncomfortable as it is, to do that. So, yes, I think that this was a just decision. I'm very happy with it.
1: Karen Atiyah, thank you for being here. Thanks for joining us.
0: Thank you.
1: We asked the Washington Post for a comment on the arbitrator's decision. A spokesperson told NPR the newspaper respects the arbitration process and declined to comment further. This is NPR News.
2: This is Nebraska Public Media. Good to have you here. It's about 7:29 Central on a Tuesday morning. Still ahead for you, NPR's Michelle Martin speaks with The Athletic's Ralph Russo about professional football players leaving the NFL to play in the collegiate division. That's coming up for you in just a few minutes on Nebraska Public Media. From Blue Springs to Benkelman, you're enjoying Nebraska Public Media. Thank you for being here. It is 7:30 Central, 6:30 Mountain. I'm Dale Johnson with Nebraska Public Media News. The use of electric shock gloves by school resource officers in schools came up Monday night during Omaha West Side's board meeting. Jensen Bell, a former West Side educator and parent of a current student, said West Side spends about $230,000 a year for two school resource officers.
3: We have students coming to us who have suffered abuse, who are hungry, who are in poverty. How can we use that money better to serve our students?
2: Westside Superintendent Mike Lucas said the district is committed to listening as it explores the issue. Last week, Omaha Public Schools requested the gloves stop being used after community members spoke out at its board meeting. The Lancaster County Election Commissioner certified the first of three Good Government Lincoln petitions on Monday. Maddie Ames has more.
4: Lancaster County Election Commissioner Todd Wilchin verified enough signatures for a petition hoping to add a Lincoln Charter amendment establishing term limits for city council members to the November ballot. Previously, the group's petitions were disqualified because more than 13,000 signatures were suspected of being fraudulent. Seven paid circulators have been arrested in connection to the suspected fraud. I'm Maddie Ames, Nebraska Public Media News.
2: Nebraska Attorney General Mike Hilgers has entered the fray in a lawsuit over whether the Democratic Party must fill a vacancy on the ballot in the Senate race. The Democrats officially voted Sunday to forego replacing the primary winner who dropped out. The primary loser, William Forbes, sued the party and said it's required to fill that vacancy under state law. Hilgers did not take a position on what state statute says, but he argues that it would not be unconstitutional to force the party to fill a vacancy against its will. The first of seven people charged with petition fraud in Lincoln appeared in court on Monday. 23-year-old Jessica Davis of Florida is the first of the out-of-state petition circulators accused of fraud to be extradited to Nebraska.

Appreciate you including us in your Tuesday morning. This is Dale Johnson on Nebraska Public Media. I'll bet you're wondering what your weather day looks like. If you're indoors, really doesn't matter all that much. If you're outside, here's what you've got coming. Comfortable conditions continue today, although thunderstorms simply cannot be ruled out, but only for the south central part of our state. We could call this a typical late August day. The entire state will see highs in the 80s. Warmest spot just might be McCook at 90 degrees. A lot of contrast this morning in our temperatures. 58 degrees in Alliance. We're starting to get cooler from this point on. 58 this morning in Alliance. And in contrast, Grand Island and Hastings both checking in at 70. It's a 72-degree morning in Kearney. Good morning, Blair. 63 degrees right now. 64 in Norfolk. It's a 66-degree morning in Omaha.

Can I make a television suggestion for your day later on? Tonight on TV, American Masters reflects on the life and the career of Pulitzer Prize-winning writer Mary Oliver, who published more than 30 collections of poetry and essays on nature, beauty, and love. It's American Masters, Mary Oliver, Saved by the Beauty of the World. Tonight at 8 Central on Nebraska Public Media.

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1: 8:29 Central on Nebraska Public Media. This is Dale Johnson with you this morning. Still ahead, Omaha's Little Italy has gone through some major changes since Sicilian immigrants shaped the area in the early 1900s. Traditions have stood the test of time.
2: Well, even though a lot of families have moved away, but the last several years, you could just see it growing again.
1: We hear more on the storied Omaha neighborhood and its 100-year-old festival in 15 minutes on Morning Edition. From Pleasanton to Plymouth, you're enjoying Nebraska Public Media on a Tuesday morning. It's 8:30 Central, 7:30 Mountain. I'm Dale Johnson with Nebraska Public Media News. Backlash about the use of electric shock gloves in schools continued, with parents and alumni denouncing them at Westside during a board meeting Monday night. Jensen Bell, a former Westside educator and parent of a current student, said Westside spends about $230,000 a year for two school resource officers.
3: We have students coming to us who have suffered abuse, who are hungry, who are in poverty. How can we use that money better to serve our students?
1: Westside Superintendent Mike Lucas said the district is committed to listening as it explores this issue. Last week, Omaha Public Schools requested the gloves stop being used after community members spoke out at its board meeting. A new coalition, including business groups, child care providers, and parents, is launching a campaign to increase state subsidies for child care. Fred Knapp reports.
4: Parents have trouble finding affordable child care. Providers find it hard to keep employees with low pay, and businesses find it hard to attract and keep employees without affordable child care. Those are among messages from a new group called Child Care Can, which launched a campaign Monday aimed at increasing state subsidies for child care. Campaign manager Elizabeth Everett acknowledges the state faces a budget gap, but says more affordable child care could help.
5: When we're talking about the gap, I think part of it is the fact that we don't have enough workforce here. Our companies are not growing, our communities are not growing, and child care can't support that.
4: Everett says the campaign will be a multi-year effort that could start with an attempt to expand existing child care tax credits next year. For Nebraska Public Media News, I'm Fred Knapp.
1: A ballot initiative aiming to make it more difficult for the legislature to modify voter-approved laws faces another hurdle before it can appear on the November ballot after an injunction was filed with the Nebraska Secretary of State's office. The objection, filed jointly by Senator Michaela Kavanaugh and former Senator Kurt Friesen, alleges that the petition violates Nebraska's constitution, requiring ballot measures to be limited to a single subject. It will now be up to Secretary of State Bob Evnen to rule on whether the petition violates the single subject rule. Lancaster County Election Commissioner Todd Wilchin on Monday verified enough signatures for a petition to be added to the ballot in hopes of adding a Lincoln Charter amendment establishing term limits for city council members. The petition is one of three that the Good Government Lincoln Group resubmitted. Previously, the group's petitions were disqualified because more than 30

0: 13,000 signatures were suspected of being fraudulent. 7 paid circulators have been arrested in connection to the suspected fraud. Omaha leaders announced 4 projects to expand and renovate affordable housing on Monday, including fixing up the vacant City View apartments that closed last year following health and safety concerns. It's part of a $40 million investment into affordable housing in the city's urban core. Jody Holston, executive director of the nonprofit Front Porch Investments that's dispersing the funds, says affordable housing impacts the whole city.
1: These are the people who teach our children, care for our families, serve our customers, keep Omaha running. When people have a safe, stable place to call home, they have a foundation from which to work for, learn, care for their children.
0: The first 4 projects will use nearly $6 million in loans from the city's Urban Core Housing Fund to build or renovate 466 residential units. Check out the Nebraska Update podcast. It's right there, right now, where you get your favorite podcasts. I'm Dale Johnson, Nebraska Public Media News. We're coming up on 8:34 Central. Thank you so much for being with us this morning.

0: Here we are together on a Tuesday morning. Thanks for including us. This is Dale Johnson on Nebraska Public Media. Still ahead for you for 1 week, one weekend every year, the shores of Lake Erie turn into the beaches of Normandy on June 6, 1944. That was D-Day, of course, when the Allies began to turn the tide of World War II. A small township park in the very northeastern corner of Ohio hosts a reenactment of that day every year. And hotels sell out for miles around. You'll hear all about it in about 10 minutes on Morning Edition. Enough time to let you know that it will be a typical August day. We could call this a typical day. The entire state will be in the 80s today.
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2: Good morning, I'm Michelle Martin. Crops in Europe are seeing the consequences of extreme weather and human-caused climate change. In France, potatoes have taken a hit. The repeated heat waves and drought this year are expected to cause potato production there to fall 23% from last year. That's according to the French Potato Growers Association. The size of the spuds is also likely to be affected. The growers group asked processors like French fry makers to ease up on contract demands. It's Morning Edition.
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0: This is Nebraska Public Media, 845 Central. I'm Dale Johnson. Thousands of immigrants once made the journey from Italy's Sicilian region to the United States in search of economic opportunity, and their culture traveled with them. Jessica Wade takes us to Omaha's Little Italy neighborhood, where some traditions have stood the test of time.
4: Just south of Omaha's downtown are remnants of the city's historic Little Italy. You can hear the traffic buzz as cars roll over historic brick streets. Conversations drift across front porches on a mild summer afternoon. And for a few days every June, you can hear the celebratory sounds of the neighborhood's history.
5: But I still love driving through the old neighborhood and remember who lives there, who used to live. Yeah, I still like it.
4: Steve Woodrich listed the landmarks as he took a seat inside the Santa Lucia Hall near 7th and Pier Streets. There's Orzi's Bakery on the corner, Sons and Daughters of Italy on 10th Street, and St. Francis Cabrini Church down the block.
5: My grandparents, my Nonno and Nonna Gentili, were born in Italy. They came over here as teenagers. And my Nonna was a seamstress, and my Nonno was a barber.
4: The neighborhood has seen changes through the years. There are fewer descendants of the Sicilian immigrants who shaped the area in the early to mid-1900s, and more apartments and condos, newer homes, and fewer Italian businesses.
5: Some people are moving back here. Like I say, I'm interested if I can find the right place. Too many apartments, but but that's the way it goes.
4: But, Woodrich said, there are still traditions alive today. And lately, there are a lot of Italian families coming back to the old neighborhood.
5: Well, even though a lot of families have moved away, but the last several years, you could just see it growing again.
4: Thousands made the journey from the Sicilian town of Carlentini in search of economic opportunity in the early 1900s. Gerald Steinecker has studied that migration. The history professor at the University of Nebraska-Lincoln said culture traveled with them.
6: 1940s. The first American Catholic saint, Frances Caprini, was an Italian-American, and she was declared in the 1940s a saint. And again, it was the first Catholic saint in the United States. That was a big thing. And I think the church, the Catholic Church in Little Italy today in Omaha, is still named after the Saint Francis Caprini.
4: Italian immigrants also brought the worship of Santa Lucia, also known as Saint Lucy, to Omaha.
5: She's a patron saint of light and of any eye illnesses. A lot of people that have eye impairments, they pray to her.
4: For 101 years, the Santa Lucia Festival in Omaha has honored the Sicilian saint. The festival's founder, Grazia Caniglia, led fundraising efforts for the centerpiece of the event, an intricate statue of Santa Lucia herself. Designed in Italy, it took a small fortune of $2,000 to bring the saint to Omaha in the 1920s.
6: Still, Italian is not widely spoken, or Sicilian in Little Italy in Omaha, but people still want to keep the tradition alive, the history alive.
4: Photographs of Santa Lucia and Grazia Caniglia adorn the brick walls of Santa Lucia Hall. The building was originally built to house several Omaha fire engine companies and was purchased from the city of Omaha in the late 1920s. Santa Lucia Festival meetings have been held there for nearly a century.
5: Like I say, it's been part of my life since 1960. That's as far back as I can remember.
4: The hall is a memorial of sorts to the neighborhood. An embroidered green cloak from the Queen of Santa Lucia Festival is on display. Banners from past parades, photos of former Santa Lucia band members, small colorful statues of saints sit in a nook high up on the wall.
5: These are two recent members that passed away. Vince Emanuel, his dad was the band director when I joined. And this is Dominic DiGiacomo, was a band leader. And now his son Mike is in charge.
4: Woodridge joined the festival committee in 1974 and served as St. Lucia Festival president in 1977. As a young child, he would join his mother for the festival's closing ceremony.
5: She wouldn't want to miss that for anything.
4: Interest in the Santa Lucia Festival and the committee dwindled in recent decades, but Woodridge said there's been a recent resurgence.
5: That's why I'm seeing more today than I did, I swear, 40 years ago. I don't know what turned things around, but these kids are really involved, which is great.
4: The next Santa Lucia Festival is scheduled for June 3rd. The band will play, a festival queen will be crowned, Italian food will be dished, and Santa Lucia will make her annual procession, just as she has for 100 years. Reporting from Omaha's Little Italy, I'm Jessica Wade, Nebraska Public Media News.
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2: 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I'm Michelle Martin.
8: And I'm Leila Fadel. Good morning. Canadian Prime Minister Mark Carney is expected to announce new tariffs on American products in retaliation for President Trump's imposition of 50% tariffs on Canadian goods. President Trump has also threatened an additional 50% tariffs on Canadian cars, trucks, vehicle parts, and steel starting on January 1st. The U.S. and Canada's relationship is deteriorating. So what does that mean? For that, we're joined by Drew Fagan. He was a senior official in Canada's Department of Foreign Affairs and International Trade. He's now a professor at the University of Toronto's Monk School of Global Affairs and Public Policy. Professor, good morning and thank you for joining the program.
9: My pleasure. Hi, Leila.
8: Hi. So how much damage to Canada's economy could much higher tariffs on cars, vehicles, steel do?
9: Significant damage. The relationship between Canada and the United States economically is significant. It's significant for the United States as well. The relationship is asymmetrical. Canada's a medium-sized economy, the size of Spain, the size of Brazil. But obviously, we're up against a super heavyweight that's more than 10 times our size. So it's asymmetrical, but it's symbiotic. We both get something from the relationship. That's the way it's worked in the free trade era for more than 40 years. But this is a different situation, And the tariffs that are being imposed, particularly on industries in central Canada, I think it should be said, will be deeply damaging. And that's basically why the Prime Minister Carney, walked away from the table on Friday. The tariffs would have been so high that you had to question whether these industries would continue.
8: Yeah, I mean, the Prime Minister said Trump wants to destroy Canada's major industries and pointed to Canada signing more than 20 trade and security deals with other trading partners. I mean, can that offset the economic hit from the tariffs imposed by the U.S.?
9: The challenge is it really can't, at least in the short term. You know, the relationship is bilateral, Canada-U.S., and most of our exports go to the United States. That's natural in a relationship like this, in which geography dictates much of that. Canada's been talking about diversifying its exports for really generations, and there are opportunities. There's no question we have a pipeline to the West Coast now, another underway to send energy to Asia. There are other steps that we can take. Trade is actually growing with the rest of the world faster than it is with the United States, logically, given the circumstances. Fundamentally, Canada wants to trade with the United States and trade with other parts of the world as well. Part of the challenge with this negotiation is not just that the administration wants to block trade with Canada, but wants to dictate to Canada the terms by which it can trade with other countries in certain circumstances as well. And that's just not on.
8: Now, Trump told Canada's leaders to, quote, fall in line. Ontario's Premier Doug Ford was asked for his response on Monday, and here he is during a press conference carried by CTV News.
10: I don't respond to a dictator like President Trump. A bully like President Trump, as I said before. He's the type of guy in school that would take your lunch money one day, take your toque off your head the next day, and then steal your running shoes. But I'm not going to take any advice off a guy that's the king of bankruptcies.
8: Tough talk like this, insults aimed at Trump, do they hurt or help Carney as he navigates this?
9: So let's think of Carney as the country's ego, an intellect, a leader, well-respected globally, and Ford, the premier of the biggest province, as the id, in effect. He'll get down with Trump. Whether that's effective or not, I don't know, because, you know, many people would say Trump can go lower than anyone. I think what's the challenge here with somebody like Ford is he wants to escalate. And that is not probably smart strategy. What we need to do is meet the United States with regard to tariffs tit for tat. But I don't think that Canada, which is by far the smaller party, would be smart to start cutting off exports.
8: Drew Fagan is a professor at the University of Toronto's Monk School of Global Affairs and Public Policy. Thank you.
9: Thank you very much.
11: Wildlife enthusiasts have been flocking to a park in Northern Virginia looking for some unusual frogs.
12: They're blue green tree frogs, blue individuals of the green tree frog species.
11: Raina Bell is the curator of amphibians and reptiles at the California Academy of Sciences. She studied blue frogs, and that's not easy to do because it turns out they're pretty rare.
12: I still have never found my own blue frog in the wild. For instance, if I had a graduate student who was really interested in studying blue frogs as their dissertation project, I would say that's a terrible idea because you have very little chance of ever finding one in your entire career.
8: Bell first heard rumors of blue tree frogs in Virginia around 7 years ago. Based on recent photographs from Huntley Meadows Park in Alexandria, Bell says it doesn't look like just one frog.
12: At least for that particular species, there are a couple of pockets in sort of the mid-Atlantic area that maybe have higher proportion of these blue individuals.
11: So why exactly do some green tree frogs turn out blue?
12: It could be a mutation in one of the genes that's responsible for either producing or metabolizing yellow pigments.
11: And if you take the yellow out of a green frog, you're left with a blue frog. Bell says the genes that make yellow pigment are not well understood in frogs.
12: The other option is that there's something different about their diet, because for a lot of frog species, they get yellow pigments from their food. And then the third option is that there's something about the environmental conditions.
8: It's not clear whether the blue color helps with survival. Bell's guess is that it hurts.
12: Green frog species usually are green because it helps them blend in with their habitats and not be detected by predators. And so blue tends to be a much more conspicuous or showy color.
8: Bell says there are many unanswered questions. Do the frogs start green and then change into blue? Are they born blue? Do they pass on their color to their offspring? The wildlife hobbyists staking out at the Virginia Park may help find answers.
12: Having nature enthusiasts spread out around the world taking pictures of things that they see when they're out is orders of magnitude more powerful than what over a century of scientists have been able to document.
2: So if you run into a blue tree frog, help a scientist out. Take some pictures. This is Morning Edition from NPR News. I'm Michelle Martin.
8: And I'm Leila Fadel.

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1: From AI to EVs, China is outpacing the U.S. in funding innovation.
2: As the United States has retreated from the global scene under the America First era, China has moved in aggressively.
1: Why China is funneling billions of dollars to remake its economy and what that means for the U.S., that's next time on Think.
3: Think about Think. It's coming up not that far from now, 10 o'clock on Nebraska Public Media, Omaha. Also ahead for you, why has Nebraska Attorney General Mike Hilgers gotten involved in a lawsuit over whether the Democratic Party has to fill a vacancy on the ballot in the Senate race? We'll have the answer in 10 minutes on Morning Edition.

0: is that the role of powerful media corporations is to use that power to protect the journalists who are putting their safety on the line quite often, to be able to report the truth and to be able to, again, make commentary, sometimes as uncomfortable as it is, to do that. So, yes, I think that this was a just decision. I'm very happy with it.
1: Karen and Tia, thank you for being here. Thanks for joining us.
0: Thank you.
1: We asked the Washington Post for a comment on the arbitrator's decision. A spokesperson told NPR the newspaper respects the arbitration process and declined to comment further. This is NPR News.
2: 9:29 Central on Nebraska Public Media Omaha. Dale Johnson with you. Omaha's Little Italy has gone through some major changes since Sicilian immigrants shaped that area in the early 1900s. Traditions have stood the test of time.
3: Well, even though a lot of families have moved away, but the last several years, you could just see it growing again.
2: You'll want to stick around. We'll have more on the storied Omaha neighborhood and its 100-year-old festival coming up for you in about 15 minutes here on Morning Edition. Thank you so very much for joining us this morning on Nebraska Public Media Omaha. From Bennington to Benson, you're enjoying Nebraska Public Media Omaha. I'm Dale Johnson at 9:30. The use of electric shock gloves by school resource officers in schools came up Monday night during Omaha West Side's board meeting. Jensen Bell, a former West Side educator and parent of a current student, said West Side spends about $230,000 a year for two school resource officers.
4: We have students coming to us who have suffered abuse, who are hungry, who are in poverty. How can we use that money better to serve our students?
2: West Side Superintendent Mike Lucas said the district is committed to listening as it explores this issue. Last week, Omaha Public Schools requested the gloves stop being used after community members spoke out at its board meeting. The Lancaster County Election Commissioner has certified the first of three Good Government Lincoln petitions. Maddie Ames has more.
5: Lancaster County Election Commissioner Todd Wilchin verified enough signatures for a petition hoping to add a Lincoln Charter amendment establishing term limits for city council members to the November ballot. Previously, the group's petitions were disqualified because more than 13,000 signatures were suspected of being fraudulent. Seven paid circulators have been arrested in connection to the suspected fraud. I'm Maddie Ames, Nebraska Public Media News.
2: Nebraska Attorney General Mike Hilgers has entered the fray in a lawsuit over whether the Democratic Party must fill a vacancy on the ballot in the Senate race. The Democrats officially voted Sunday to forego replacing the primary winner who dropped out. The primary loser, William Forbes, sued the party and said it's required to fill that vacancy under state law. Hilgers did not take a position on what state statute says, but he argues that it would not be unconstitutional to fill the party, rather to force the party to fill a vacancy against its will. The first of seven people charged with petition fraud in Lincoln appeared in court on Monday. 23-year-old Jessica Davis of Florida is the first of the out-of-state petition circulators accused of fraud to be extradited to Nebraska. Petitioners say she turned in thousands of signatures, but it's unclear how many are alleged to be fraudulent. Davis's bond was set at 10% of $150,000. She would need to pay $15,000 to be released from jail. Four additional sinkholes formed in Omaha's Blackstone neighborhood before a large void swallowed a sidewalk and part of a vacant building on June 21st. Jessica Wade has more from city officials.
6: Nebraska Public Media News has found through an open records request that engineers working on the nearby streetcar line discussed sinkholes in the area shortly before a large void formed in Blackstone. In an emailed statement shared Monday, city officials confirmed four minor voids were found roughly in the center of Farnham between 38th Street and 38th Avenue. The holes were packed with dirt, and city contractors determined the south lane of Farnham was safe for travel. City officials continue to investigate the sinkhole-like void on Farnham Street. Reporting from Omaha, I'm Jessica Wade, Nebraska Public Media News.
2: Nebraska will start playing women's flag football in the spring, a year earlier than planned. Erin Bonderson has more on plans for the new women's sport.
7: Husker Athletics announced Monday that the new Nebraska women's flag football

0: team will play its inaugural season next spring. Flag football was announced as a varsity sport in January, and the program's first season was originally scheduled for the spring of 2028. But athletic director Troy Dannon said recruiting success and a recent change to eligibility rules to allow student athletes to play 5 seasons helped Nebraska make the decision to start a year early. The Huskers' 2027 schedule will be announced later this fall. For Nebraska Public Media News, I'm Aaron Botterson.
1: 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I'm Dale Johnson, Nebraska Public Media News. 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
3: It's Morning Edition from NPR News. I'm Leila Faldin.
4: And I'm Michelle Martin. The Trump administration's economic offensive to isolate Iran needs support from around the world. Treasury Secretary Scott Bessent on Monday warned countries he says are helping Iran evade sanctions. But it's unclear how far the White House is prepared to go to punish governments still doing business with Iran.
3: NPR international correspondent Aya Batraoui is in Dubai covering the latest round of U.S. sanctions. Good morning, Aya.
5: Good morning, Leila.
3: Okay, the United Arab Emirates, where you are, was among the first to announce last week it was cutting off commercial and trade ties with Iran. Are other countries joining Trump's economic pressure campaign?
5: So reactions from other Gulf allies have so far been muted. You know, some already only had dismal trade ties with Iran before this war, whereas the UAE was among Iran's top international trade partners, according to data by the World Trade Organization. And the U.S. needs more countries to fall in line with these measures, because while U.S. sanctions have crippled Iran's economy, Trump wants to crush, not just cripple, its revenue in order to force a change. Treasury Secretary Scott Bessent says Trump's been phoning world leaders to join him in isolating Iran. And he didn't name which leaders Trump called, but listed some of the ways that countries operate in what he calls the gray zone.
6: Iran's enablers purchase, transport its petroleum. They facilitate the flow of its finances through exchange houses and free trade zones. They welcome Iran's flights and maintain registries on its behalf. They turn a blind eye to seaborne fuel transfers and overland transits.
3: Aya, listening to Bessent's words there, what stands out to you?
5: Well, what stands out isn't just that he called out the purchase of Iranian oil, Leila, but also welcoming flights from Iran and overland transits. And if we look at flights, there are still flights as of today on Iran Air to Dubai, connecting Iranians to the biggest airport in the world for international transit. And I checked flights on Iran's Mahan Air as well this morning, and it's flying to neighboring Oman, as well as Turkey, Russia, China, even the tropical Thai holiday destination of Phuket. And as for overland transits, Pakistan, which has emerged as the lead mediator between Washington and Tehran in this war, has plans to expand annual bilateral trade with Iran by more than threefold to $10 billion annually. During this war, Pakistan also opened more land routes for non-sanctioned goods from other countries to enter Iran. But the most consequential country here is China, which is the biggest importer and buyer of Iranian oil. China's foreign ministry today slammed the White House's latest measures against Iran, calling them, quote, illicit unilateral sanctions that have no basis in international law. China says economic wars only escalate the conflict and disrupt global financial order, and says it isn't going to cut off Iran. China has had to dig into its oil reserves to weather the fallout from this war as the biggest buyer of both Iranian and Saudi oil.
3: And what have we heard from the Iranian government? Has there been a reaction?
5: Sure. I mean, last night, Iran's economy minister Ali Madanizadeh brushed aside the White House's economic D-Day. So that's him on state TV saying Iran's been planning this for a long time and is ready with a 2-year plan to manage the fallout. And Iranian politicians, Layla, are casting this new economic offensive by Washington as evidence that the U.S. military offensive failed to cower Iran. But I will say here, Iran's central bank chief did hint last week that the economic situation now is harder than it has been in decades, with both oil revenues and taxes being affected.
3: That's NPR's Aya Betraoui in Dubai. Thank you for your reporting.
5: Thanks, Layla.
4: For more on this, we've called Ebtissam Al-Ketbi. She is president of the Emirates Policy Center. That's an independent think tank based in the United Arab Emirates that focuses on geopolitical developments in the Persian Gulf. Welcome. Thank you for joining us.
7: Thank you for having me.
4: As we just heard from our correspondent, Aya Betraoui, the UAE officially cut off all trade and financial transactions with Iran last week. As briefly as you can you give us a sense of why?
7: Well, the UAE cut its financial and commercial relation with Iran for a combination of security, strategic, and financial reasons. It would be too narrow to interpret the decision simply as retaliation for the two Iranian ballistic missiles detected on 18th of August. Although that incident clearly accelerated politically reinforced the move, the UAE said the missile had been launched from Iran towards maritime traffic, with one falling inside Emirati territorial water. But more fundamentally, Abu Dhabi appears to have concluded that economic relationship with Iran had become a strategic vulnerability. Iranian attacks on UAE linked shipping, persistent pressure around Hormuz, and Tehran willingness to use maritime insecurity as leverage created a situation in which extensive economic ties were increasingly difficult to separate from national security consideration.
4: Do you expect other countries to follow the UAE or in some way follow the U.S. call to punish Iran?
7: Well, look, from my point of view, I think this sanctions is not only purely economic. It is political and strategic to touch the judicialization of Iranian, not to open the Hormuz, okay, and not to control the Strait system. Now, who will follow? Now, we are talking about the many UAE has that big relation. Of course, the others, under these severe sanctions, they will follow, definitely. Now, if we are talking about the others, like Chinese, the Chinese foreign ministry said they will today, as Reuters news, that they will continue their relation with Iran. But if you are talking about the impact of that on the Gulf, this will therefore not be purely economic. It will unfold across three interconnected dimensions, financial, commercial, and security related. So for sure, the other Gulfs will follow UAE.
4: Iran has said that Iran will consider any countries that partner in this campaign as enemies. Do you think that that's true? And that further retaliation directed at the UAE and others will follow?
7: I think this is the last time Iran will have. Yes, that sanctions will trigger a military action from Iran. But as I'm following also Iran, they are still, what they said about the Pakistani mediation, that they are still looking to be back to the same negotiation has been stopped before. So I think this is the last. And we have to understand, there is a conflict between the politician and the IRGC.
4: All right, we have to leave it there for now. Thank you so much. That's Ebtissam Al-Ketbi, president of the Emirates Policy Center. Thank you so much for sharing these insights with us.
7: Thank you.
4: Later today on All Things Considered, the WNBA season is well underway. The league has gained fast popularity, but that breakthrough in women's sports has been coupled with an escalation in abuse and threats against the players. Hear about a team taking a new approach to tackling the problem by partnering with national security groups. 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
8: The Ebola outbreak in the Democratic Republic of the Congo has now claimed the lives of more than 2,300 people. That makes it the deadliest in the country's history. The UN Humanitarian Affairs chief said recently Ebola is winning. Next time on 1A, why the outbreak in the DRC is so deadly and what it will take to stop it.
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9: For Nebraska Public Media News, I'm Noelle Annanen. I have the feeling that a lot of people see the state legislature as something that's very stuffy, but every single bill is actually like its own story and has a lot to do with people, which is what I like about it. Klaus said he worked at a power company and said they would sometimes use aircraft to travel across the state and save on time. But he says they never spent money on golf or alcohol.
10: Says she did not have enough guidance when she faced a shoplifting charge at 17 years old.
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1: It's a cloudy day in our city, 67 degrees right now, but sunshine will be out. 87 for the high today, sunny tomorrow, and 85. 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
1: 9:44 on a Tuesday morning at Nebraska Public Media. Thank you so very much for being here. I'm Dale Johnson. Thousands of immigrants once made the journey from Italy's Sicilian region to the United States in search of economic opportunity, and their culture traveled with them. Jessica Wade takes us to Omaha's Little Italy neighborhood, where some traditions have stood the test of time.
14: Just south of Omaha's downtown are remnants of the city's historic Little Italy. You can hear the traffic buzz as cars roll over historic brick streets. Conversations drift across front porches on a mild summer afternoon. And for a few days every June, you can hear the celebratory sounds of the neighborhood's history.
15: But I still love driving through the old neighborhood and remembering who lives there, who used to live. Yeah, I still like it.
14: Steve Woodrich listed the landmarks as he took a seat inside the Santa Lucia Hall near 7th and Pier Streets. There's Orzi's Bakery on the corner, Sons and Daughters of Italy on 10th Street, and St. Francis Cabrini Church down the block.
15: My grandparents, my Nonno and Nonna Gentili, were born in Italy. They came over here as teenagers. And my Nonna was a seamstress, and my Nonno was a barber.
14: The neighborhood has seen changes through the years. There are fewer descendants of the Sicilian immigrants who shaped the area in the early to mid-1900s, and more apartments and condos, newer homes, and fewer Italian businesses.
15: Some people are moving back here. Like I say, I'm interested if I can find the right place. Too many apartments, but that's the way it goes.
14: But, Woodrich said, there are still traditions alive today. And lately, there are a lot of Italian families coming back to the old neighborhood.
15: Well, even though a lot of families have moved away, but the last several years, you could just see it growing again.
14: Thousands made the journey from the Sicilian town of Carlentini in search of economic opportunity in the early 1900s. Gerald Steinecker has studied that migration. The history professor at the University of Nebraska-Lincoln said culture traveled with them.
16: 1940s, the first American Catholic saint, Frances Caprini, was an Italian-American, and she was declared in the 1940s a saint. And again, it was the first Catholic saint in the United States. That was a big thing. And I think the church, the Catholic Church in Little Italy today in Omaha, is still named after the saint, Frances Caprini.
14: Italian immigrants also brought the worship of Santa Lucia, also known as Saint Lucy, to Omaha.
15: She's a patron saint of light and of any eye illnesses. A lot of people that have eye impairments, they pray to her.
14: For 101 years, the Santa Lucia Festival in Omaha has honored the Sicilian saint. The festival's founder, Grazia Caniglia, led fundraising efforts for the centerpiece of the event, an intricate statue of Santa Lucia herself. Designed in Italy, it took a small fortune of $2,000 to bring the saint to Omaha in the 1920s.
16: Still, I mean, Italian is not widely spoken, or Sicilian in Little Italy in Omaha, but people still want to keep the tradition alive, the history alive.
14: Photographs of Santa Lucia and Grazia Caniglia adorn the brick walls of Santa Lucia Hall. The building was originally built to house several Omaha fire engine companies and was purchased from the city of Omaha in the late 1920s. Santa Lucia Festival meetings have been held there for nearly a century.
15: Like I say, it's been part of my life since 1960. That's as far back as I can remember.
14: The hall is a memorial of sorts to the neighborhood. An embroidered green cloak from the Queen of Santa Lucia Festival is on display. Banners from past parades, photos of former Santa Lucia band members, small colorful statues of saints sit in a nook high up on the wall.
15: These are two recent members that passed away. Vince Emanuel, his dad was the band director when I joined. And this is Dominic DiGiacomo, was a band leader. And now his son Mike is in charge.
14: Woodridge joined the festival committee in 1974 and served as St. Lucia Festival president in 1977. As a young child, he would join his mother for the festival's closing ceremony.
15: She wouldn't want to miss that for anything.
14: Interest in the Santa Lucia Festival and the committee dwindled in recent decades, but Woodridge said there's been a recent resurgence.
15: That's why I'm seeing more today than I did, I swear, 40 years ago. I don't know what turned things around, but these kids are really involved, which is great.
14: The next Santa Lucia Festival is scheduled for June 3rd. The band will play, a festival queen will be crowned, Italian food will be dished, and Santa Lucia will make her annual procession, just as she has for 100 years. Reporting from Omaha's Little Italy, I'm Jessica Wade, Nebraska Public Media News.
17: Overpriced land, underpriced crops, too much debt. Those forces pushed a third of Nebraska farmers to the brink in the 1980s. Some economists say those conditions could reappear. The farm crisis of that era brought heartbreak, anger, and in some cases, violence to rural communities across the Great Plains. What happened then is still shaping how we think about farming, debt, and risk today. Once again, a podcast from Nebraska Public Media, available wherever you get your podcasts.
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2: The ongoing costs of the reignited trade war with Canada and the costs of reenacting a war from the past.
19: Marketplace Morning Report is supported by VantageScore, the predictive credit score that helps lenders accurately assess an additional 33 million consumers using accurate, alternative, and trended data. VantageScore.com.
2: From Marketplace in Washington, I'm Kimberly Adams. Canada is expected to announce retaliatory tariffs against the United States shortly. Canadian Prime Minister Mark Carney has accused the U.S. of trying to subordinate Canada, and President Trump threatened more tariffs yesterday. Marketplace's Nancy Marshall-Genzer joins me with more. Good morning, Nancy.
20: Good morning.
2: So what are we expecting to hear from Canada today?
20: Well, the Canadian Department of Finance says several government officials, including the Minister of Finance and National Revenue and the Minister of Industry, will visit a local business in Ottawa later this morning and hold a press conference. All the department will say right now is they'll announce new measures to, quote, protect and support Canadian workers and businesses during these challenging times.
2: A lot happened leading up to this. Last week, trade negotiations between the U.S. and Canada collapsed. What's the background here?
20: Right. Each side is accusing the other of derailing the talks. U.S. Trade Representative Jamieson Greer told CNBC yesterday that Canada added new demands at the last minute.
0: We had enough agreement among the parties to announce that we had found the way to a deal, and we set about to finalize it. And then in the last hours, I think there were things that the Canadians just, they wanted more.
20: So on Saturday, the U.S. imposed new 50% tariffs on a range of Canadian products, including plywood, but also more random things, Kimberly, like buoys and dog muzzles.
21: There was a pretty strong reaction to these new taxes in Canada. What have we heard from the Canadian government so far on this?
20: Well, Canadian Prime Minister Mark Carney held a press conference on Saturday. He said the U.S., quote, asked too much and offered too little, and that Canada would impose retaliatory tariffs on the U.S. next month. I expect today's announcement will flesh out the details on that. But Carney said Canada would match the U.S. tariffs dollar for dollar.
21: Marketplace correspondent Nancy Marshall-Genzer. Thank you, Nancy.
20: You're welcome.
21: Let's do the numbers. The Dow is up 19 points. That's basically flat. The S&P 500 is up 0.1%, and the NASDAQ is up 0.5%. The 10-year Treasury yield is down at 4.65%. There's a lot going on in the global economy. Listen later to my colleague Amy Scott. She's in for Kai Rizdahl to hear more of today's developments on many public radio stations or at marketplace.org.
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21: For one weekend every year, the shores of Lake Erie turn into the beaches of Normandy on June 6, 1944. That was D-Day, when the Allies began to turn the tide of World War II. A small township park in the very northeastern corner of Ohio hosts a reenactment of that day every year. Thousands of people show up, hotels sell out for miles around, and it costs hardly anything to put on. Marketplace's Kaylee Wells has this report from Conneaut, Ohio.
22: At Conneaut Township Park, hundreds of men and women emerge from tents in 1940s garb, grab literal rations for breakfast, march to the central flagpole, and then salute the daily flag raising at 0900 hours. Among the officers is Betsy Bayshore, who runs this whole thing. She's in a very sharp women's naval auxiliary uniform and is driving a 1940s Army Jeep that she restored herself.
23: I hate cars. I hate working on cars, but I wanted a Jeep.
22: The weekend attracts 1,200 reenactors and around 60,000 viewers and costs $130,000. Surprisingly cheap, considering the week-long rental of a 60-acre park, the porta-potties, the security, the shuttle service to parking lots. It's cheap because the reenactors are volunteers and they own everything they've brought.
23: I equate it to like fishing. You start out with a little rod and reel, and then you're mortgaging your house for a bass boat. And it's the same kind of thing.
22: Their canvas tents, their uniforms and weapons and blank ammunition and boats and actual tanks. And there's no shortage of people willing to do it, even to play the Germans.
24: Somebody needs to play the bad guy.
22: Kyle Dorothy says the gun can cost more than $1,000. The blank ammunition runs more than a dollar a round.
24: The uniform itself can be anywhere from $750 to $2,500.
22: He made the 11-hour drive from his home in North Carolina to be here. He's a veteran, like a lot of fellow reenactors. He says after your discharge, you miss the camaraderie. Attendance at this event is really strong. That's true of other World War II reenactments and Civil War events, but the Revolution, not so much.
25: I know some historic sites that have struggled to, you know, get their events going again, get their attendance up.
22: Jim McGaughey leads the British Brigade in Revolutionary War reenactments and says the hobby's never been the same since COVID. He started doing this over 50 years ago, just before the bicentennial. Back then, there was a huge surge in interest. But this time, at the country's 250th anniversary?
25: Very different mood in the country. Very different. I don't have to tell you that.
22: But the spectators here don't seem to lack patriotic fervor as they gather for the main event, the D-Day landing. Uniformed men dart between trenches and tank traps, firing, screaming, dying. The crowd is somber until the Germans surrender. The reenactors wave to thank the audience. It's really the only time they break character, releasing the rest of us to return to our cars and drive back into 2026. In Conneaut, Ohio, I'm Kaylee Wells for Marketplace.
21: Kaylee has a video with great footage of the reenactment. It's up right now on our Instagram page. We're at Marketplace APM. Our producers are Tamar Fagan, Ashley Rodriguez, Ariana Rosas, and Erica Soderstrom. Our senior producer is Alex Schroeder. Our supervising senior producer is Meredith Gerritsen-Morby. In Washington, I'm Kimberly Adams with the Marketplace Morning Report.

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There you go. That's a Tuesday morning on Nebraska Public Media Omaha. Dale Johnson here. Let's do a quick update. Some clouds have rolled in, 68 degrees right now. So in some places in the Omaha area, it's an overcast morning. But hey, sun will be out, 87. That's what forecasters say later on in the day. Let's do it again, middle of the week tomorrow on Nebraska Public Media Omaha. Have a great day. I'm Dale Johnson.

0: If you asked around even a decade ago, most people in China might have told you their country was many years away from tying or even surpassing the scientific and technological achievements of the United States. Sure, China did a great job of manufacturing technology invented abroad, but innovation seemed to move from west to east. But China is now generating twice the electricity as the U.S. at far lower prices. Chinese labs and research facilities are coming up with effective new medicines. And just this past summer, a Chinese company unleashed an AI model that works about as well as anything produced by Silicon Valley at a much lower cost. From KERA in Dallas, this is Think. I'm Chris Boyd. There are multiple reasons for this, but at the heart of it is the fact that the Chinese Communist Party is pouring resources into science and technology, just as the United States is sharply curtailing federal funding for research of all kinds. My guest has been exploring the progress this influx of cash has yielded in China and trying to plot out what it might take for the U.S. to stay on par, let alone guarantee our place as the world's most important innovator. Evan Osnos is a staff writer at The New Yorker, where you can read his article, The Future Made in China. Evan, welcome back to Think.
1: Thanks, Chris. Great to join you.
0: Your article was a real eye-opener for me because for so long, assessments of the U.S. versus China concluded that for all its manufacturing prowess, China was better at copying American technology than actually innovating. When did that start to change?
1: Well, it's really been over the course of the last 10 years. That's the decisive period. As you put it well, I think for a long time, we knew that China was able to copy American products and websites. And I mean, I remember when I was living in China, I lived there for 8 years, and one of the first clones of Facebook was such a completely perfect copy that they even copied over Mark Zuckerberg's name onto the website. But today we're dealing with another era, and they decided basically after the trade war, which began, you'll recall, in 2017, 2018, I'm talking about the first trade war, that they said, you know, we're going to need to become self-reliant. We can't depend on exports to the United States as a pillar of our economy, because that's fragile. Because of American politics, we don't know where it's going. So they started pouring money into their own system. And if I had to pick even one date, it might be in 2015, in fact, a little over a decade ago, they issued a report called Made in China 2025, in which they said by the year 2025, which felt very far in the future, we want to be leaders in a whole host of things like electric vehicles and electric batteries and solar power and biotech. And actually today, if you look at it, they hit those targets. They are, in fact, producing more than 70% of the world's electric vehicles, electric batteries, solar panels, and on and on.
0: I think 2015 was also the year that the Chinese government changed drug safety laws domestically so that anything produced in China would meet international standards.
1: Yeah, that's an important point, because until then, when I was living there, we thought of the Chinese pharmaceutical industry as definitely not ready for prime time. Basically, they were creating low quality pharmaceuticals that even Chinese patients didn't want to take. If they could afford to get something from abroad, they would. But the Chinese government said the only way we're going to be able to bring up our standards to be globally competitive is by changing the laws. And so what they did is they said, from now on, you will be punished if your drug trials and your drug development is not meeting international standards. You fast forward to today, and now, believe it or not, China is producing as many drug candidates, meaning compounds that have been developed that might become important pharmaceuticals, almost as many as the United States. And in fact, China is doing more clinical trials than the United States for the first time in history.
0: Tell us about Kai-Fu Lee, who sounds in some ways like the human embodiment of this entire trend.
1: Yeah, he's an interesting person because he has lived his life on both sides of the Pacific. He was born in Taiwan, eventually came to the United States as a young, promising computer scientist. He went to Columbia, then he went to Carnegie Mellon, got his PhD. And what's amazing when you go back and look at actually his early application to Carnegie Mellon in the 1980s, he was already saying at the time that the future was going to be about artificial intelligence. He said that'll be the final frontier of man's ability to understand himself. He then worked at Apple and Microsoft and Google. And then eventually he set up a venture capital firm with the intention to invest in both the U.S. and China. And he concluded, actually, you can't do both. Today, he said, they're separate worlds now. And he's focused on China because in his view, and it will be, I think, controversial perhaps to Americans to hear this, in his view, China is set up at the moment to succeed more than the United States is on the coming wave of technologies in things like robotics and biotech, which we've talked about, and AI. And so he says, I think it's going to tilt the balance of power in the world towards China, which is an astonishing thing to hear, frankly, from somebody who has prospered within, as I said, American Silicon Valley companies.
0: So what sort of plan has the Chinese government laid out to encourage all this truly groundbreaking science, research, and tech innovation? Like, how cogent and comprehensive is their plan?
1: Well, they like plans in China. You know, we sometimes hear about their five-year plans and things like that. And you know, often we'll kind of poke fun at it because it seems like, well, how can they really organize their economy in that way? But that's what a centrally run economy does. And, you know, I can stipulate all the ways in which that goes wrong. And part of what I describe in the article is the ways that history gives us warnings about the risks of too much attempts to do central planning. But one of the things we know is that it can also produce extraordinary gains in industrial capacity and innovation. And that's what we're seeing right now. So they have put together, I'll just give you a point of comparison. In 2016, for instance, the U.S. government generated the first AI plan for the federal government. It was mapped out by the Obama administration to say, here are the big opportunities, the big risks. Here's what we need to think about in terms of the workforce. Here are some ways that this could really benefit the American economy. Unfortunately, it came out the same week as people will recall a big moment in the presidential campaign in 2016, the Access Hollywood tape. And so the AI plan really didn't get any attention. And then when the next administration came in, President Trump at that point said, we're scrapping the Obama era plan and we're going to leave it mostly to Silicon Valley. In China, they were going in the other direction. They said, we're going to lay down a plan that is going to put specific milestones for where we hope to be by 2025 when it comes to AI development, where we want to be by 2030. Here are these specific applications in agriculture, in industry, in factory processing, in all of these ways. And when you look at that today, actually, they've hit a lot of those targets.
0: You write here, Evan, about this Chinese AI company called Moonshot. How does its platform compare, its product, to what U.S. AI companies are making?
1: Well, interestingly, the Chinese AI models right now are, depending on which estimate you believe, about 6 to 9 months behind the frontier of where American AI innovation is. And that is a meaningful period of time. The difference is, though, that actually, in this case, the Moonshot model was really quite competitive. It was able to perform at a level that was comparable, if not to the most aggressive, most innovative U.S. models, very close. And more importantly, it was for a tiny fraction of the price. And this is where it becomes very meaningful. If you think about it, Chris, it's a little bit like what happened to televisions, which is to say that, you know, the idea of the television, the whole industry was innovated in the United States and then, you know, and a few other places, but it kind of came out of the West. But when the television manufacturing process went to China, they were able to reduce the price of producing televisions so dramatically that eventually nobody else could really compete. And if you go anywhere in the world today, if you go to Latin America or Africa, or frankly, most homes in the United States, and you look at where that television was manufactured, it was probably made in China. And so the fear among AI boosters and investors in the United States was that the Moonshot breakthrough demonstrated the possibility that China might not beat the U.S. to the most advanced models, but it would diffuse them so much faster and farther that they would, in effect, win the race that way.
0: So is Moonshot cheaper to produce in China as an AI platform because you have to pay tech developers so much less there relative to their salaries in the U.S.? Is this about government subsidies? Why is it less expensive?
1: Well, all of the above. It's certainly true that salaries are a lot less. People may recall that there was a big war for talent in the U.S. For AI researchers, and companies like Meta were offering packages on the order of $100 or $200 million for AI, top-ranked AI researchers. In China, there's nothing comparable like that. And then on top of it, there's also, there are significant government subsidies that are going towards developing AI technology. And then on top of it, there's another thing, which is that the government basically told their local governments that we want you to compete against each other to become technology hubs. And so then you get local governments that are offering advantageous tax arrangements, for instance, where they're saying, we'll give you free land. And that also then makes it cheaper to develop. And then the last piece of the puzzle is that, let's remember, China is an authoritarian one-party state. And what that means, in effect, is that they're not going to have people protesting the building of data centers. They, you know, people don't have the freedom of speech over there. So they don't have a big debate about whether or not to develop data centers. You know, I think there are a lot of Americans who would say, we want to be able to have that debate. But this is a real issue. Now you start to hear some AI companies saying, well, you know, hold on, we can't compete if you regulate us more than the Chinese companies are regulated. I think there's a lot of reasons to be skeptical of that argument, but that is one of the cases that you're hearing from American competitors at this point.
0: But with or without public debate, or at least, you know, public debate that is tolerated by the state, you find that on average, Chinese people are less suspicious of the arrival of AI and other new technologies than Americans?
1: Yeah, they are. It's been an interesting thing to watch. It's basically because the computing era, which let's call it the last 50 years of our lives, has been associated in China with these much more distinct improvements in life. And so they're a little less skeptical of the negative effects of technology compared to how we are in the U.S., where there has been this really growing awareness, really a backlash to technology like social media. And in China, people are more inclined to say, well, the last time that a computer entered my life, it was accompanied by the fact that I was leaving farm work for the first time in my family's history. And so they're kind of more willing to go along with it. I would add one more piece of it, though, which is, again, the kind of, it's almost impossible to talk about anything in China without it, without the hand of the government being a piece of that puzzle. And the government is saying in all of its media outlets every day in China, don't worry about AI. It's going to be great. We're making smart choices. So, you know, I think that story is kind of not yet finished, but for the moment they are, the public is definitely more enthusiastic there about AI than we are here.
0: My guest is Evan Osnos, a New Yorker staff writer whose article is called The Future Made in China. We'll be right back.
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0: 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I'm Kathy Bradbury. Let's take a look at your full weather forecast. The week is looking pretty good from here. Partly sunny today with a high near 87 degrees. We'll have a slight breeze. Partly cloudy through the night tonight with lows dipping to 67 degrees. Wednesday will start partly cloudy, but it's going to become sunny. The high will reach 85 degrees tomorrow. Mostly clear Wednesday night with a low of 63 degrees. That's the coolest night this week. And Thursday continues the trend with sunny weather and a high of 85 degrees. We'll see a nice break from the rainy weather this week. There are a lot of people out and about in my neighborhood last night, and it's a really good time to get out there and enjoy an evening stroll.
1: I'm Scott Tong. It's been 9 years since the devastating genocide of the Rohingya people by Myanmar's security forces. We speak to a New York-based Rohingya student who fled as a teenager. He shares his story and concerns for fellow Rohingya. They're in limbo after the Trump administration ended their temporary protected status. Next time, Here and Now.
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2: Hi, I'm Rund Abdel-Fattah, co-host of Throughline, NPR's history podcast. 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

0: This is Think. I'm Chris Boyd. Today we're talking about how China is poised to become even with or even surpass the technological and scientific capacity of the United States if things don't change. My guest is New Yorker staff writer Evan Osnos, whose article about this is headlined, "The Future Made in China." This is such a great reminder, Evan, of the importance of stories to how civilizations see themselves and understand their capacity. Even with 250 years of history as a country, the U.S. is a pretty young nation. For our entire history, China might have looked like a place of poverty and struggle. You remind us here that for China, that period is a contrast to their kind of longer history, seeing themselves as one of the world's most advanced societies.
1: It's really true. It's an easy thing for us to miss, but if you took yourself to China, say, 300 or 400 years ago, you would have come upon a country that was, printing books hundreds of years before Gutenberg. They were able to make iron before the West. So they were always at the pinnacle of technological development. And then things began to fall apart. And, you know, it was over the course of a few hundred years. But by the end of the 1800s, there was a very memorable moment when a leader in the Qing dynasty, a guy named Li Hongzhang, in the late 1800s, said that there were changes that had not been seen in centuries. That was how he put it. And what he meant was that foreigners, other countries, were in China and using their superior technologies, meaning cannons and guns and ships, and were dominating China. And he said that the only way we're going to be able to prevail, and it was kind of a memorable phrase, was he said, we have to learn the superior skills of the barbarians in order to control the barbarians. What's interesting to me is that phrase, not that one exactly, but the phrase about changes unseen in centuries has come back recently into Chinese political language. And you've heard the leader of the country, Xi Jinping, say that once again, we're seeing changes unseen in centuries. But today he's talking about exactly the reverse of what his predecessor back in the 1800s was talking about. What he means is China today has opportunities to surpass the West, as he puts it, that it has never had in hundreds of years. And he's quite blunt about it. The leader of China, and this is, you know, not fun for Americans to hear, but he says the West is declining and the East is rising. And they say this partly because, frankly, they look at things like the American cuts to federal science research budgets, things that have happened over the last 18 months to 2 years, in which the U.S. has really gone on the attack against institutions like Harvard University, against some of our leading scientific agencies. And the Chinese are frankly kind of puzzled by it. But they know by their interpretation, it's to their benefit. And I'll just wrap this up by mentioning there was a think tank report early this year published in China that had a memorable title. It was called Thank Trump.
0: Huh.
1: And it was called that because they said he is undermining, in their view, American scientific institutions, the American civil service, and also America's alliances. And for that reason, they said they are grateful.
0: You remind us here that in 2011, Elon Musk, wearing at the time, I guess, his car maker hat, laughed off China as a potential competitor. I'm not sure he's laughing now. What has changed in 15 years?
1: It's quite remarkable. When he said that back in 2011, he was mocking what was at that point an early Chinese electric vehicle from a company called BYD. And it was a kind of pokey little boxy sedan. And you fast forward to today, and BYD just recently surpassed Tesla as the world's largest electric vehicle maker. And in fact, there are 100 Chinese automakers, at least, and they are producing cars that might surprise Americans. We don't see them here because they're not eligible to be imported and sold in the United States at the moment. So as a result, it can be kind of shocking to Americans when you go to China and you see what's available. I mean, they have cars, for instance, where the front headlights can be turned into projectors so that you can project a drive-in movie. Or inside the car, they have massagers that you can get a foot massage while you're in the car, or your seat will lie back like a business class seat so that you can sleep in the car on a long drive. So there's all of these features which are frankly a little bit far away to us here, because those cars aren't competing in the American market. But that industry has galloped ahead. And if you go to other countries around the world, you're more likely to run into an electric vehicle.

0: robots that operate the assembly line. And there's very few human beings. I mean, they work inside these kind of protected glass chambers within the factory. And you can almost, honestly, when you go, you sometimes wonder whether everybody is off for the holiday or something because there's so few humans. But, you know, this factory produces a car about every 76 seconds, according to the company's count. And there are these little carts that go around and they tell the humans to watch out. In Chinese, they say rangixia, or make way. And it's hard not to see metaphor in there, perhaps. But, you know, I was also aware as I was seeing this factory that it is both this astonishing display of the frontier of innovation, and it is also a political message. You know, this is propaganda. It's two things at once. You have to take it seriously. I mean, and that's not my assessment. It's actually the CEO of Ford Motor Company, Jim Farley, after he visited Chinese auto plants like this, he came back and he said it was the most humbling thing he'd ever seen. And then it's also a political message in the sense that it's trying to tell the world we are now a competitor and it's neck and neck with the United States. So the choices that these two countries make over the course of the next several years about how much do they attract the world's best talent, how much do they invest in research and science, how much do they make broad-minded, long-range decisions, how vigilant are they against corruption and ideology, those kinds of things may determine the outcome of this industrial race.
1: As you told us, you lived in Beijing for years, and even a decade ago, you found most people who lived there were not confident Chinese innovation could even approach that of the U.S. How are people feeling now about the leapfrogging their country has done?
0: I mean, a decade ago, they would have found it ridiculous. I mean, if I ever talked to somebody about China and the U.S., they would always say the U.S. is a power. They'd say it's a very powerful country. And I would say, well, you know, China's getting more powerful. And they would always say, almost with perfect fidelity, they would say, not as powerful as the U.S. And nowadays, when you circulate in the political class in Beijing, if you go talk to people who are either in universities or in government or in business, one of the things you discover is that they have come to believe that the U.S. has made some choices over the last decade that has brought that competition to a head, and that China is now actually leading in some of these regards. And it's, to be honest, some of that is chest thumping, and it's a bit of a political bravado, but on some of it is just the facts. And when you look at things like electricity generation, the fact that they were producing half as much as the United States a generation ago, and now they produce twice as much. The fact that they have not gotten involved in these kinds of costly wars like the United States is involved in Iran right now. They've been able to apply that money for their own development rather than chasing these foreign policy ventures abroad.
1: And yet you say that work in China feels precarious at all levels of the economy. It seems like such a disconnect to me.
0: Well, this is the thing. It is, in the end, let's remember, we're talking about a dictatorship. This is a country in which nobody is ultimately protected from the control of the state. And so, you know, even the most high-ranking people in military or business life can, as one diplomat said to me recently, they just disappear into thin air. I mean, some listeners might recall earlier this year when the highest ranking uniformed general in the Chinese military, a man named Zhang Youxia, was abruptly removed from his position. And, you know, it'd be the equivalent of the chairman of the Joint Chiefs suddenly just kind of vanishing into thin air. It's pretty bizarre. And what that does is, it creates this real feeling of uneasiness. If you're an investor, if you're a business person, you're much warier about where do you put your money? Where do you invest? Do you feel confident that you're going to be able to get your capital out of China? So, you know, there are all kinds of reverberations through the economy. And I will

0: tell you, even down at the sort of lowest level, the most precarious people in the economy, people like the delivery drivers, who are, after all, you know, gig workers who are getting their instructions minute by minute from AI, basically. I mean, from their platform, like the equivalent of DoorDash or something. And I spoke to somebody who had been a driver at a company like that. And, you know, what he told me was, he said that he'd learned that in order to make his minimum every day, he had to make a delivery on average every 4 minutes. And in order to make an average of every 4 minutes, he had to avoid bathroom breaks. And so that meant he had to avoid drinking water. So it was this kind of fascinating way in which the surge into the AI era of the economy in China has kind of hardened the boundary between the human being and the robot, because he is a human being. He is subject to all of the amazing endowments and limitations that come with that, meaning he needs to drink water, he has to go to the bathroom. But the robot, i.e. in a sense the platform telling him where and when to be, doesn't care about that. And that collision was fascinating to me. And in some ways, it felt to me like a little preview of a world that will become more real to us all over the planet, not just in China, over the course of the years ahead.
1: My guest is New Yorker staff writer Evan Osnos. We're talking about his article, The Future Made in China. You're listening to Think. I'm Chris Boyd. The great leap forward of the Maoist era, of course, was ultimately quite disastrous for China. Do you have the sense that the current generation of Chinese leaders learned from their predecessors' mistakes?
0: It's a really interesting question, Chris, and I worry in some ways that they haven't learned enough. The great leap forward was a catastrophe, and it was rooted in this idea of scientism, as I think of it, which is, you know, not just that science can solve our problems, but that the almost a religious belief in the power of science and technology. At the time, Mao Zedong had said, we can catapult ourselves ahead of Great Britain and the West. And it was a delusion. And as a result, an estimated 45 million people died as a result of the famine, the largest in recorded history. And what worries me is, and it's not just unique to China, is that we have this tendency sometimes when a powerful technology comes into our hands, that we come to imagine that it can solve all of our problems. It can do everything better. And in fact, it blinds us to the limitations, because after all, the machines don't think, they don't empathize, they don't pick up the cues on social relationships. I'll give you an example. In the late 1970s, China realized, well, we need to, they decided they wanted to reduce the size of the population, the growth of the population, in order to put more money into each person's hands. And they put that decision about how to go about this into the they gave this to a rocket scientist, a man named Song Jian, and he used all of the leading technology of the time, the supercomputers of the late 70s, and he concluded that the solution was to limit everybody to one child. And you'll remember, of course, that China had then this one child policy for many years to come. But it was a flawed idea. In fact, it was a disastrous plan, because it ignored all of the upheaval that kind of abrupt change in people's lives would have. The fact that all of a sudden nobody had cousins anymore. The fact that, or siblings, I should say. The fact that you didn't have these family arrangements, which had been the foundation of Chinese life for so long, were just abruptly uprooted. And then the economic effects were profound. All of a sudden, China was running out of workers to be able to support the retirees in the economy. And that was a result of a blind faith in technology. As the scholar Susan Greenhall put it, she said they took all of these debates about our life, our work, our family, and they wrapped it in a black box that they called science. And that became almost unquestioned. And I think about that a lot today, because I think China is at risk of putting too much of its faith in science and technology without a real discussion or debate about the pros and the cons. And I think we also, frankly, run a similar kind of risk here if we don't have hard conversations about where we do and do not want to put new technologies into our lives.
1: Are the remaining cultural effects of the years of the one-child policy still a greater potential liability for China than for many other countries in the world where, you know, fertility rates are also falling?
0: Yeah, it's amazing. The effect is quite dramatic. I mean, sometimes we talk about falling fertility rates in our own country. They're now down to about 1.6. But in China, the problem is much more severe. They only have one child born on average per woman in China, and that is extremely low. And last year, they had 8 million babies born. It was the lowest fertility rate since records were kept, since they started keeping records in 1949 for the People's Republic of China. So, and in some ways, you know, that's partly an outgrowth of the one-child policy, and it's also a pretty eloquent expression of sentiment from the public. It's basically young people saying, we don't feel good about where the future is headed. We feel uneasy about it. And one of the ways they can register that discontent is by not getting married and having kids. One scholar calls it internalized civil disobedience. Mm-hmm. I think there's something to that. And it's worth heeding that lesson, perhaps.
1: My guest is New Yorker staff writer Evan Osnos. We're talking about his article, The Future Made in China. We'll be right back.

0: 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He became so famous for his brazen attacks and playboy lifestyle that once, when he was releasing hostages from a hijacked plane, several asked him for autographs. Join us.
1: 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You're listening to Think on Nebraska Public Media Omaha. I'm Kathy Bradbury. Well, August 25th is officially Kiss and Make Up Day. This was a reminder to resolve old arguments and make peace. And if you don't have anybody you want to make up with, it's also National Banana Split Day. So take your pick. Probably for me going to be Banana Split Day, but if you've got someone you need to make up with, it's Kiss and Make Up Day. Otherwise, National Banana Split Day for everybody else.
2: The Ebola outbreak in the Democratic Republic of the Congo has now claimed the lives of more than 2,300 people. That makes it the deadliest in the country's history. The UN Humanitarian Affairs chief said recently Ebola is winning. Next time on 1A, why the outbreak in the DRC is so deadly and what it will take to stop it.
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3: Hey, it's Peter Sagal, proud to announce that Wait, Wait, Don't Tell Me is finally making its Omaha debut. 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Join us September 24th at the beautiful Orpheum Theater. We won't just be good, we'll be Omaha good. I hope. 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

0: You're listening to Think. I'm Chris Boyd. Today we're talking about Chinese government policy and how it has helped really jumpstart industry in China, such that Chinese companies, especially tech and biotech, are looking to equal or potentially even surpass the output of the United States. My guest is New Yorker staff writer Evan Osnos, who writes about this in an article headlined "The Future Made in China." Evan, let's talk about the Trump administration and tariff policies. You note that China has tried thus far to avoid overtly antagonizing the United States in direct retaliation for these new tariffs. What is the logic behind that?
1: Well, they have a way of describing the U.S. That is quite memorable. They say they think the U.S. is declining but dangerous, meaning not only are we a country with nuclear weapons, I don't think they think that the U.S. is going to nuke them. What they mean is that we have this enormous power with our economic clout and also our military. I mean, they did watch what the United States did in Venezuela, went in and took out a head of state. And I think that there is a belief in Beijing, and I heard versions of this over and over again, that as the United States runs up against the limitations of its influence, for instance, as allies in NATO begin to organize themselves in a defensive posture because of President Trump's threats to Greenland, for instance, or because of the tariffs that have been put on American allies, that as the U.S. begins to run up against those limitations, that it will lash out. That's the feeling in Beijing. And so as a result, they've avoided overtly antagonizing the United States because they're trying to avoid that sort of confrontation, while at the same time, they're using new techniques to push the U.S. back. The most notable, really kind of an astonishing moment came last year when they said, okay, in response to these tariffs, we're going to take countermeasures. And what they did was they imposed restrictions on rare earth elements and magnets. These are these important minerals that go into technologies that are very important in the United States. And in fact, China controls so much of that supply chain that within a week after they had imposed those controls, a Ford Explorer plant in Chicago had to suspend production. And so the U.S. was kind of, in that moment, checkmated, and they had to figure out a solution. So they came up with an accommodation to try to reduce that tension. But that was proof of concept for China. They had used these kinds of rare earth export controls on other countries in the past, but they'd never gone quite that hard against the U.S. And what they were able to discover was they could make the U.S., they could make this administration blink. And I will tell you, This was astonishing. The administration had calculated that they would be able to make the Chinese blink. Scott Bessent had said when he was asked about the possibility of Chinese retaliation, this, of course, is the Treasury Secretary. He said he didn't expect that they would be able to hold out long because he said they hold nothing but a pair of twos. And in China, people remember that moment and they say, well, actually, we had more than a pair of twos.
0: I'm so glad I can ask you about this, Evan. Is China's, outsized supply of rare earths, is that about domestic geologic good fortune? This stuff just happens to exist there. Is it about mining infrastructure, or is it about international partnerships with other countries that will allow Chinese companies to mine there?
1: Yeah, it's very much the latter. They're bringing in these minerals from abroad. They have some resources domestically, but no, most of their dominance in that supply chain comes from the processing of these materials. So what they did is they started going out around the world and striking deals with countries, particularly in Africa and elsewhere, that would give them access to some of these materials. But then over time, they've also gotten into the business of just buying the resources outright. So saying, okay, we just want to own the mines, and then bringing it to China for processing. In parallel over those years, the U.S. was not maintaining or expanding its own access. I think this has kind of exposed a pattern that is of real concern to people in Washington, which is this sense that we are subject to these choke points, these very specific, sometimes almost esoteric places in the economy, where if China decides to, they can squeeze the U.S. I mean, an example of that would be the ingredients that go into antibiotic production. I mean, a lot of the antibiotics that we get in this country, almost all of them, are dependent on Chinese ingredients. And we've sort of woken up to that belatedly. And there's an effort to say, well, how can we diversify our supply chain?
0: So tell us more about global relationships. How are governments around the world finding they can work productively with the United States as compared with China at the moment?
1: Well, it's been a pretty stark change. If you go back a couple of decades, for instance, the United States was the dominant trading partner, the leading trading partner to most countries in the world. Today, that map has flipped, and China is actually the leading trading partner to most countries. But also diplomatically, there's been a big switch, particularly over the last 10 years. It started during the first Trump term when the U.S. Began to voice its, call it fatigue, really, with participating in international organizations. So Trump pulled out of things like the World Health Organization. And you heard it from his administration recently that the National Security Strategy explicitly says that the days of the United States, as the administration put it, holding up the world order like Atlas, are over. And you remember the closure of USAID and the withdrawal of U.S. foreign assistance. So China has seen that as an opportunity and has flooded into some of those places, not at the same level. They're not actually producing the same kind of foreign aid. So many of these countries are kind of left high and dry. But China is seizing the diplomatic opportunities. And they're going in, for instance, and claiming seats in these international bodies. Things like, you know, human rights agencies in Europe, or important parts of the United Nations, and they're also going into these countries, and they're saying to them, look, we are not going to judge you if you're a dictatorship, if you're an authoritarian regime, we're going to sort of let you be you, and that is attractive to countries that, frankly, want to be able to stay in power and not be subject to the democratic demands of their own public. And China says, we'll support you diplomatically. We might even defend you in the UN if you need it. Places, you know, countries like Syria and Iran and things like that. And then they're saying, we'll give you the technology to do it too. If you want facial recognition cameras, we can sell those to you. Things like that. So it's been as the United States has retreated from the global scene under the America First era, China has moved in aggressively to try to fill that space.
0: To go back to the power of how we tell stories and what that means, how significant do you think the difference is between framing this moment as China surging ahead or framing it as the U.S. falling behind? Or maybe you don't see a big distinction.
1: Well, I think that it's impossible to separate the two precisely because China's decision about how fast and how far to push out is based in part on their reading of us. And they made a judgment that this was a moment that doesn't come around very often. They say this explicitly. This is not me trying to read their minds. You can see this in their documents, in their speeches, in their own internal publications. They say basically that the United States has, they call this the twilight of an empire, which is a tough thing to hear for us here, but that's how they view it. And as a result, they say this is our moment to push outwards and to take over some of that. So it's a bit of both. But I think, you know, when it comes to bring us back to this subject of technology and science development, which is very interesting, you know, that's a case where they say the United States has made choices about immigration policy that is making it less attractive for foreign researchers to come to the United States. And as a result, they're saying, we want to try to bring those people to China, particularly if they're, you know, people of Chinese origin. There was a study done by scholars in the U.S. measuring the number of Chinese scholars who have left the U.S. Over the last decade or two. And it's quite amazing, actually. 20,000 scholars of Chinese origin have left the United States over the last two decades. And, you know, many of them were working at the frontier of American science and technology. And, you know, there were some people who will say, well, you know, they were driven out partly because the United States woke up to espionage and trade theft. And it's certainly true that there were cases brought by the Department of Justice under the China Initiative that identified cases like that. But there were also a lot of cases that amounted to very little and had a chilling effect on attracting talent that has, in previous generations, redounded to America's benefit.
0: New Yorker staff writer Evan Osnos is with us. We're talking about his article, The Future Made in China. This is Think. I'm Chris Boyd. Meanwhile, Evan, the Trump administration continues to cut federal research funding.

0: Yeah, the contrast there is quite dramatic. China has increased its federal R&D budget by 7% this year. This is on top of other large gains in previous years, but at the same moment that the Trump administration has actually been cutting investments in science. So that is a the curves on that graph are going in opposite directions.
1: If you were to prescribe a remedy for all this from the perspective of Americans who want to stay competitive, if not dominant, would it be just reviving the kind of federal funding and federal policies that made American science so dominant for so long?
0: I think it would be that. It would be, in a sense, reminding ourselves of what made American technology power great, which was the call to do things like put a man on the moon, which was not a rhetorical device. This, when John F. Kennedy said that the U.S. would become a leader in space, it was not a political branding device. It was actually an all hands on deck, whole of government national investment. It was about saying we're going to make long range choices to try to position ourselves at that point against the Soviet Union. And we had to have some patience and follow through. And at the moment, it can feel to people on both sides of the aisle that sometimes we're making political choices just angling for the next news cycle, or perhaps the next earnings report. And we're not making the kinds of investments that helped push the United States to the frontier a generation ago.
1: Has China specifically articulated its ultimate goals for its AI industry?
0: They would like to be the world leader, and that means, by definition, surpassing the United States. But I will say that they define leader in a slightly different way than we do. In Silicon Valley, there's a lot of focus on achieving artificial general intelligence, AGI, or super intelligence. China is less concerned with that threshold than it is with getting it into the hands of as many people around the world as possible. So we're slightly running different races when it comes to that. But most of all, what they say is that they think that with enough dedication and investment, and by avoiding what they would describe as stupid distractions, that they can continue to build out China's position in the world. And that's been their focus. And, I think that one of the hardest things for China to grasp about the American story is the idea of resilience, this sense that there have been moments when the United States was deeply divided. After all, we had a civil war, and then there are moments when we have surged ahead and pulled together again. And so oftentimes when you look at Chinese conclusions about the United States, their assessments are that, well, this time we're really finished. We're a spent force. I think that's a mistake on China's part. I think that they underappreciate the fact that the United States may look at moments like we're completely divided, but the pendulum can swing pretty fast. And I certainly hope that part of the reason for writing a report of this kind, which documents the facts on the ground in China in ways that might surprise Americans, that it might have the effect of opening some eyes here to say, let's do what we do well and pull together where possible to be able to compete fiercely.
1: Evan Osnos is a staff writer at The New Yorker, where you can read his article, The Future Made in China. Evan, it's always a pleasure. Thank you for sharing your reporting on this.
0: My pleasure. Thanks for having me.
1: 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Again, I'm Chris Boyd. Thanks for listening. Have a great day.

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1: 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I'm Kathy Bradbury. Let's take a look at your full weather forecast. The week is looking pretty good from here. Partly sunny today with a high near 87 degrees. We'll have a slight breeze. Partly cloudy through the night tonight with lows dipping to 67.

0: 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And from the estate of Joan B. Kroc, whose bequest serves as an enduring investment in the future of public radio and seeks to help NPR be the model for high-quality journalism in the 21st century.
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2: Colleges and universities will soon have to pass a new federal test proving their students are getting a return on their investment. 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
4: 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We're headed into 12 o'clock. This is Nebraska Public Media, Omaha. I'm Kathy Bradbury. Coming up on 1A, the Ebola outbreak in the Democratic Republic of the Congo. Why has it been so deadly, and what will it take to end it? Going to be an enlightening program. Stick around.
5: Faster and deadlier than ever, Ebola is spreading in the Democratic Republic of the Congo. What's fueling the spread and how can it be contained? From WAMU and NPR in Washington, this is 1A. Hi, I'm Jen White. A rare new strain of Ebola has killed more than 2,500 people in 3 months. It's on track to be deadlier than any previous outbreak. It's raging against a background of rebel threats, displacement, and other disease outbreaks. But a new vaccine may offer hope. We speak with global health experts, nurses, doctors, and reporters on the ground and look at solutions. Plus, how have cuts by the Trump administration left the DRC more vulnerable to disease? Email us your questions about the outbreak, 1A at WAMU.org.
6: Live from NPR News, I'm Lakshmi Singh. The U.S. and Canada are in an all-out trade war. Both governments are now imposing $20 billion worth of tariffs on each other after negotiations collapsed last week. Days after the Trump administration announced new levies, today, Prime Minister Mark Carney's government responded in kind. Here's NPR's Emily Fang.
7: Canada's tariffs range from 15 to 50%, and they cover a medley of goods ranging from American fish to paper to tableware. These tariffs come on top of several rounds of American trade penalties levied on Canada over the last year and a half, including punishing levies on Canadian steel and aluminum. This week, President Trump also threatened to raise tariffs on Canadian cars and auto parts to 50% starting next year. And he wrote several bellicose statements on his social media site Truth Social, accusing Canada of, quote, ripping off the U.S. This aggressive rhetoric and repeated threats to annex Canada has left most Canadians hostile to compromise with the U.S., according to multiple public opinion polls. Emily Fang, NPR News, Washington.
6: As many as 200,000 foreign nationals seeking asylum in the U.S. could lose their visas. The Trump administration's actions are part of a broad and aggressive crackdown on illegal immigration. NPR's Michelle Kellerman with details.
8: State Department spokesperson Tommy Pigott says the department is working with Homeland Security to identify and revoke the visas of foreigners who came to the U.S. claiming to be short-term visitors, but then filed for asylum to stay here permanently. He says these types of visas are issued with a clear understanding that they are for those who intend to return home. He was responding to an Associated Press press report on documents that show the department is focusing on B1 and B2 visas issued in the last decade and could amount to 200,000 revocations. Piggott calls it an ongoing process with dynamic numbers. Michelle Kellerman, NPR News, Washington.
6: Republican voters in South Carolina are choosing a nominee for Senate today in a special primary runoff following the death of Senator Lindsey Graham in July. The Hawk Fire that's burned more than 15,000 acres since first erupting in the Sierra Nevada foothills near Reno is still keeping thousands of people out of their homes. Tammy Jokel says it is unnerving hearing something in the middle of the night and then seeing the National Guard outside urging you to evacuate.
9: We all got an alert on our phone and all of the neighbors came out all at once. Boom! And we were like, okay, well, we've got to get out of here. And it was just really smoky and chaotic.
6: Schools across the region had been closed. More than 90,000 people were under orders to evacuate or to prepare to do so. U.S. stocks are trading higher this hour, with the Dow up 45 points and NASDAQ was up 133 at last check. You're listening to NPR News. An investigation is underway into an alleged cocaine ring at Penn State where drug dealers allegedly used two fraternity houses to sell drugs to students. NPR's Brian Mann tells us the big substance use risk on U.S. campuses is not cocaine, it's alcohol.
10: The drug bust at Penn State was headline-grabbing. 14 people arrested, fraternity pledges allegedly helping process cocaine sold at campus parties. But federal research shows cocaine use among college-age Americans has actually been dropping fast. Megan Patrick at the University of Michigan is one of the co-authors of an annual report studying substance use.
11: There's been a decrease over the past 5 years in cocaine use among young adults in the U.S. The prevalence overall is about 5%.
10: Alcohol use among college-age Americans has also fallen, but federal research shows about half of young adults still drink. The National Institute on Alcohol Abuse and Alcoholism estimates that as many as 1,500 college students die each year from causes linked to alcohol. Brian Mann, NPR News.
6: Health officials in Pennsylvania are reporting the first measles-related deaths in the United States this year. They say the two patients were not vaccinated. They lived in Lancaster County. The Centers for Disease Control and Prevention has said there are 2,777 measles cases in the country as of a few days ago. Earlier this summer, the number of cases surpassed last year's count, making this the worst year for measles in the U.S. since 1991. It's NPR.
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4: 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I'm Kathy Bradbury. We've got a beautiful day going on right now, partly sunny with a high near 87 degrees. The rest of the week is looking pretty good, too. I'll have your full weather forecast in about 12 minutes.
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14: This is 1A. I'm Jen White. Today, we take you to the Democratic Republic of the Congo, home to more than 100 million people. The country is now more than 3 months into fighting the fastest-growing Ebola outbreak in history.
15: It's already the second biggest Ebola epidemic on record, and it's moving faster than any previous Ebola outbreak. At its current pace, it's on track to eclipse the West African Ebola outbreak of 2014 to 2016.
14: That's Dr. Tedros Adhanom Ghebreyesus, Director General of the World Health Organization, speaking on August 12th. So far, the Congolese government has confirmed more than 5,000 cases and more than 2,500 deaths from Ebola, making it the deadliest outbreak in the country and the second deadliest outbreak ever. The virus is spreading at a record pace, with 317 deaths last week. This hour, we cover why the DRC is struggling to stop the Ebola outbreak, what patients and those taking care of them need most, and who's helping after dramatic cuts in U.S. aid to the region. And we want your questions. Email us at 1A@WAMU.org. If you've worked as part of a team responding to a public health emergency, what do you think we should know about what it takes to mount an effective response? 1A@WAMU.org. We start with a nurse who until recently was caring for patients in Mangbualu, a mining town of 130,000 people in eastern DRC. That's one of the epicenters of the Ebola outbreak. Mary Jo Frawley joins us now from California. She works with Doctors Without Borders. Mary Jo, welcome to 1A.
16: Hey, thank you so much for having me this morning. It's a pleasure to be here, and I'm grateful to be able to share some of the experiences and highlights of my experience. Thank you very much, Jen.
14: Of course. How does this outbreak and the response compare to others you've experienced because you've worked in the DRC during previous Ebola outbreaks?
16: Absolutely. I think you've heard the words that people have expressed it and described it as already as horrific and horrendous. I would ditto that. This has been one of the most overwhelming for healthcare workers, as well as debilitating for communities and families that I've ever seen. I've been in 10 different outbreaks of viral hemorrhagic fever. This is the worst.
14: This outbreak is caused by the Mundibugyo species of Ebola. What's different about this specific species?
16: Currently, it's not been researched widely, and the presentation is the same as the same other viral hemorrhagic fevers. People have vomiting, fever, diarrhea, but the research on the treatment as well as the vaccine has not been researched deeply enough because of it's not coming up as a frequent hemorrhagic fever. Thus, there's not much information of what to do with the treatment regime.
14: So you were in DRC from May 25th to August 11th. And I just want us to better understand what you saw while you were there, but also what you were doing to try to aid in getting this outbreak under control.
16: Well, I'd just like to bring a story and an imagination up of, imagine being in a community that is in the middle of the jungle, in a mining town, which is a rough town, and you're a healthcare worker and you've never done this before, and you show up for work and you put on one of these PPE suits, one of these zoot suits that you see people in, and all of a sudden you're seeing your community members, you're seeing your neighbors, you're seeing your family members coming in on stretchers, in ambulances, sick and sicker. They have been affected in the community. They've been infected by taking care of their family members in the community. They are shocked, but they still continue to show up and give the kind of care, the kind of dignity that you would do for one of your neighbors or one of your family members.
14: The fatality rate of Mundibugyo in the DRC is almost 50%, as close as 70% in more remote places. And that's a terrifying statistic, Mary Jo. How are people there coping with knowing how deadly this infection can be?
16: Well, when we first got there, it was even higher than that. It took us a few weeks before we had our first survivor, which was just a thrilling moment, walk out of the center. The smiles that people have, the hugs that people are able to give, the encouragement that the communities get by seeing survivors come out, by seeing smiling family members again, are the encouragement and the inspiration that kept us going. They continued to do what's best for their community members, by providing food, by providing a clean bed, clean clothes, clean, just just doing what you would do for a patient to make their life more comfortable and to make their life more and their families more content with the care.
14: You said that it was several weeks before your team saw someone survive the virus. What treatments are available for those who are infected?
16: What we were able to do is we provided what we would consider ABCD care, which was we took care of their airway. We were able to give them oxygenation. We were able to hydrate them. The fluid loss is incredible. Buckets full of either, sorry to be so gross, but of fluids, body fluids. We were able to replace those. We were able to give oral fluids, IV fluids. We were able to manage system failure. These are the things that we pushed for every day as our team members suited up and went in to provide IV hydration, oral rehydration, and nutritional support, including patients' favorite drinks of Afia, which is a mango drink, and another Mirinda drink. We just kept pushing for standard care, antibiotics, anti-malaria treatments, you name it. We went for it all.
14: As you've mentioned, this virus spreads through direct contact with bodily fluids of an infected person. It's highly contagious. How do you and other healthcare workers, both those who are professional healthcare workers coming in from a place like Doctors Without Borders, but also community members who are providing care, how much ability do you have to protect yourself from contracting the virus?
16: We work in a very systematic, mindful, pragmatic way by putting on our gear appropriately, by putting on our PPE or our personal protective gear, and also taking it off pragmatically. We have a system of protocols, which includes disinfection in between each step. And by being able to implement that with our healthcare workers, both inside the ETC and also in the community, hand washing, soap and water. This virus does not like soap and water. So we provide hand washing points. We provide instructions on how family members can go ahead, disinfect their houses, disinfect their clothes, and just do good hygiene care to be able to provide safety. But it does require a different mindset. Instead of running in and racing after a patient that may be ill, by thinking before you work. Mm. And by providing some pragmatic steps, we can be safe and we can do this.
14: What supplies and resources are lacking right now?
16: I'm actually not current on what's lacking. At this point, I do know that there is an expanding outbreak with areas that we are not in that probably need basic PPE supplies, being chlorine for disinfection, being mask, goggles, in order to protect your face, in order to protect your body from the bodily fluids. I'm sure that those will be needed soon and needed in those affected areas.
14: Briefly, Mary Jo, what do you want us to understand about this outbreak, the patients you are caring for, especially for people who are hearing about and experiencing this outbreak from a distance?
16: Of the resilience that my caregivers provided, of the healthcare workers, the service that they provided, of the survivors that they provided. Francine was a patient that was just an inspiration for me to show up every day for. She got sick. We would see these patients get sick and then recover and then get sick and recover. So it was a combination of the healthcare workers continuing to never give up on the patient's attempt to get better, of Francine, who took care of a little baby whose parents died inside the unit and the baby survived. These are the caregivers. These are the people in the community. These are the people that are really stepping up to the plate to be able to do it. And it's not just about the negative end of it. I just want people to know that both the local community as well as the international staff that's going in there and giving their all.
14: They're all participating. We have to leave our conversation there. That's Mary Jo. She works with Doctors Without Borders. We'll be right back.

0: Omaha Stories, Nebraska Signal, 101.9 FM, Nebraska Public Media, Omaha. I'm Kathy Bradbury. Let's take a look at your full weather forecast. The week is looking pretty good from here. Partly sunny today with a high near 87 degrees. We'll have a slight breeze. Partly cloudy through the night tonight with lows dipping to 67 degrees. Wednesday will start partly cloudy, but it's going to become sunny. The high will reach 85 degrees tomorrow. Mostly clear Wednesday night with a low of 63 degrees. That's the coolest night this week. And Thursday continues the trend with sunny weather and a high of 85 degrees. We'll see a nice break from the rainy weather this week. There are a lot of people out and about in my neighborhood last night, and it's a really good time to get out there and enjoy an evening stroll.
1: 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I have the feeling that a lot of people see the state legislature as something that's very stuffy, but every single bill is actually like its own story and has a lot to do with people, which is what I like about it. Klaus said he worked at a power company and said they would sometimes use aircraft to travel across the state and save on time, but he says they never spent money on golf or alcohol.
2: Says she did not have enough guidance when she faced a shoplifting charge at 17 years old.
1: This is your signal to stay informed. 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
4: This is 1A. I'm Jen White. We're talking about the Ebola outbreak in the Democratic Republic of the Congo and what you need to know. Let's bring in some new voices. Matthew Mpoke Big is East Africa Bureau Chief for the New York Times, based in Nairobi, Kenya. He joins us from the DRC. Matt, welcome to the program.
5: Thank you so much, Jen. It's a pleasure to be on, and it was great to have a medical perspective from Mary Jo.
4: Also joining us on the line from New York, another medical perspective, Dr. Celine Gounder. She's an infectious disease specialist and epidemiologist and the editor-at-large for public health at KFF Health News. Dr. Gounder, welcome back.
6: Great to be here.
4: And joining us in studio, Jeremy Kanindike. He's president of Refugees International. That's an independent nonprofit advocating for refugees globally. He also served in the Obama administration from 2013 to 2017. He was director of USAID's Office of Foreign Disaster Assistance, where he led the U.S. government's response to international disasters. Jeremy, welcome.
7: Thank you so much.
4: And we want to hear from you, too. What questions do you have about the Ebola virus? You can email us at 1A@WAMU.org. We'd also like to hear from you if you've worked as part of a team responding to a public health emergency. What do you think we should know about what it takes to mount an effective response? Right now, let's hear from Julien Arnay. He's a United Nations senior Ebola coordinator, speaking earlier this week.
8: The Ebola outbreak is growing exponentially. In the last 3 months, 2,500 people have died, and half of those in the last 20 days. And the epidemic is spreading widely. It's now covering an area that is bigger than France.
4: Matt, help us understand why this outbreak is spreading so quickly and over such a large area.
5: I think there are specific factors in eastern Congo which makes this outbreak difficult to contain. The first is a fragmented healthcare system. Ordinary people who have health problems, instead of being able to access a unified government system, are offered the choice, depending on where they live, of government facilities, facilities run by churches or missions, private healthcare. And that means that it's much harder to join up the medical response. Another major factor is the insecurity in eastern Congo. It's a region that not just for years, but for decades, has been trying to overcome insurgencies by various rebel groups. In Ituri province, the epicenter of this outbreak, there's been effectively a state of martial law for since 2021. And to give you one example of why that matters, we are planning to do a trip to an area just west of Ituri. And it's a road trip. And one of the major issues is the presence of rebels on the road who periodically have attacked vehicles. So, of course, that makes it much more difficult for aid groups and health workers to move around. Another factor is communities. Inevitably, at a time of a major public health scare, there is mistrust, and that exists here too. So there have been times when communities have attacked health or young men within communities, let me say, have attacked health facilities. Other times, workers who are trying to bury Ebola victims safely have also been attacked for various reasons. But of course, all of that impedes the Ebola response effort.
4: Well, the current Ebola outbreak is caused, as we said, by the Bundibugyo species of the virus, for which there is no vaccine nor treatment. Here's Health Minister of the DRC, Dr. Samuel Roger Kamba.
6: In our planning, we decided with the advice of scientists to use the Evabo vaccine, the vaccine that we all know, which has already been used several times, and particularly on a large scale during the 2018 to 2020 outbreak.
4: Dr. Gounder, on Thursday, the World Health Organization and its partners said they'd provide 70,000 doses of the Ervebo vaccine. What hope does that provide here?
7: Ervebo is licensed against the Zaire species of Ebola, and this outbreak involves the Bundibugyo species. We don't actually know whether the Ervebo vaccine will protect against Bundibugyo. There's some laboratory and animal data that suggests it might. Of that 70,000 doses you mentioned, 20,000 are going to a phase 3 clinical trial to assess whether this works, what the effectiveness is against Bundibugyo. And the remaining 50,000 will go to frontline and health workers who will be told, you know, with informed consent, that we don't know how protective this is.
4: Now, this Bundibugyo species seems to be particularly dangerous for children, especially children under 5. And children currently make up a quarter of confirmed cases and almost a third of all the deaths. Dr. Gounder, why do they have a lower chance of surviving this strain?
7: It's not actually that Bundibugyo is different from the other Ebola species. Any Ebola species is more deadly to small children for a number of different reasons. So first of all, Ebola kills mostly through massive vomiting and diarrhea. And so you have massive fluid losses. For a small child, the difference between looks sick and goes into shock is much shorter. You also have a harder time getting fluids into those smallest of children, getting in an IV for fluid hydration, getting them to drink. They often arrive later because the symptoms look like malaria early on. And many of them are also getting infected by the adults who are nursing them because the adults themselves have been infected and are sick.
4: Jeremy, you have experience with two prior outbreaks, the deadliest outbreak in history in 2014 in West Africa that killed 11,000 people, and then in 2018. Tell us about the role USAID played in that 2014 response.
9: So that occurred at a time when the World Health Organization was at a pretty weak point in terms of its disaster response, its international emergency and outbreak capacity. And so it forced the U.S. to step in some ways substitute for what WHO could do. In 2018, WHO had strengthened quite a bit through some major reforms and was able to play that role with still a lot of support from the U.S. You know, but in 2014, we sent a huge, what we call the DART, or a disaster assistance response team, to 4 different countries in the region, the 3 heavily affected, Sierra Leone, Guinea, and Liberia, and then briefly to Mali as well, because cases popped up there, and worked hand in glove with the national government. So we would, you know, my team leaders in those countries would be sitting with the heads of state in those countries on a weekly basis with their teams planning hand in glove on how this response would operate. That is almost totally absent now. USAID, of course, is gone. The State Department has sent a team that it's calling a DART, but it is nothing like what we sent to West Africa. It's dramatically smaller. It's not on the front lines. It's sitting in the embassy in Kinshasa on literally the other side of the country from where the actual outbreak is. They're not being allowed to go to the outbreak zone. So the U.S. is still writing checks, but it's not providing the kind of hand-in-glove problem-solving leadership that was so critical in 2014.
4: Well, we got this question from David who says, is the current Ebola outbreak directly tied to the destruction of USAID? Can you be specific? And just to provide a little more context here, last year, the Trump administration shut down USAID, which played, as we heard there, a key role in containing earlier outbreaks. And aid workers on the ground say cuts to USAID and the U.S. withdrawal from the World Health Organization in January have hindered and slowed down the world's ability to respond to this outbreak. So, Jeremy, to David's question, give us specific examples of where you see the impact of USAID's closure in this response.
9: Absolutely. I wrote a piece for Zateo News a few weeks ago about some of this. And you know, some of the things that that I would see, I would go back to how this started. So we know now that this has been going on at least since January. Nature magazine reported a few weeks ago that there's been research in Mongwalu, one of the epicenter towns, that there were detectable signals of chains of transmission as far back as January. Taxi drivers avoiding certain neighborhoods, the cemeteries in the town being completely overloaded by the number of bodies that were coming in. And yet,

0: Eastern Congo, almost all of that had been dismantled. And so both the formal, kind of the formal way you might detect those signals, but also the informal way, you know, a hospital director having a weekly call with the USAID mission in Kinshasa and saying, we're seeing some weird stuff in Mongwalu. You know, there's no one to make that call, and there's no one to receive that call in the same way that there would have been 2 years ago. So I think it contributed to the late detection and then a huge hollowing out of response capacity. And then the absence of the leadership and coordination and problem-solving operational role that USAID used to play as well. All of that's gone.
1: So what I hear you saying is a combination of a loss of expertise in disaster response, but also a loss of relationships.
0: Exactly.
1: Okay. We're speaking to Jeremy Kanindike. He's president of Refugees International. Also with us, Dr. Celine Gounder, an infectious disease specialist in epidemiology, and Matthew Mpoke-Big, East Africa bureau chief for the New York Times. Matthew, what are Congolese officials saying right now about the response, what they need, the effectiveness so far?
2: Congolese officials have taken this outbreak very seriously. And what I'm hearing on all sides is that they've been very involved in providing the kind of coordination and being involved in the overall response. Just as impressive for me and from what I've seen has been the response of ordinary Congolese people who have stepped up to become volunteers, and Congolese doctors who have taken part in trying to control the outbreak. I witnessed a scene at the weekend in which a man tragically died, a truck driver died in a village after vomiting blood. And within minutes, a team of Congolese volunteers had been mobilized to come to the scene, to secure the scene. They quickly put on protective equipment. They sprayed down the area with chlorine. They removed the body, put it in a body bag, following all of the protocols. And then they took it away to be tested. But what was really striking was how quickly they mobilized, how professional their response was, but also there was courage too. They didn't exactly know the situation they were going into, but they felt that protecting the community was the paramount thing for them to do in that moment. So the response of Congo as a country, and particularly the people involved in the response here, has been very impressive.
1: Dr. Gounder, this is the second time we've heard this emphasis on how the community itself is responding to this outbreak, first from Mary Jo, who works with Doctors Without Borders, who was in DRC helping patients there. But I don't want to lose sight of the fact that there are also reports of a surge in indirect deaths as hospitals and doctors focus on the Ebola emergency. So routine care and vaccines, like vaccine for measles, might not always be a priority. Congolese officials say they're also battling other disease outbreaks in the country. So how overwhelmed is the healthcare system and infrastructure in the country right now?
3: Right. It leads to people's resources, staff, and other resources being redirected to address the Ebola outbreak. But it also leads clinics to close and for people to be less likely to come into a health facility because they're afraid that they might get Ebola there. And with the West African outbreak of 2014 to 2016, there were studies looking at, you know, what were the rates of indirect deaths in Guinea, where I actually spent 2 months working as an Ebola aid worker at the time. There were more indirect deaths than there were from Ebola. And some of the specific diseases that get worse include TB and HIV, and this is partly because those require uninterrupted daily therapy. TB treatment runs at least 6 months. HIV treatment is lifelong. And when somebody stops their medications, that puts them at risk for developing drug resistance, relapse, transmission to other people. Childbirth is also a very high-risk period, whether a woman has Ebola or not. Ebola in pregnancy is really deadly, both for mother and baby. But even if she's not,

0: infected, if it's just a regular pregnancy, you can't reschedule a woman going into labor. And if she has obstructive labor, she has hours, not weeks, for somebody to intervene. And many of these women are not coming in to deliver in a health facility, which means that if there are complications, their risk of dying in childbirth increased dramatically.
1: Jeremy, are there places where you are seeing lessons from past outbreaks being applied in the DRC?
2: Yeah, I think the challenge they're facing right now is very similar to the challenge we faced in the early phases of the 2014 outbreak, which was the expansion of the outbreak is exponential. And the expansion of the response is linear right now. The UN has said that they need to triple the scale of the response that they have right now to hope to keep pace with the rate at which the outbreak is expanding. And, we learned some things about what you can scale and what you can't. It's very hard to rapidly scale up Ebola treatment center beds because that is very, very labor intensive and capital intensive. But things like burial teams and the example that Matt gave of this burial team rapidly swooping into action to safely care for and handle that recently deceased man. That is critical because the super spreading where you can get one case turning into 25 or 50 is often through unsafe burials. So if you can get on top of the unsafe burials, that is a huge step towards moving from exponential spread to merely linear spread, which becomes a lot easier to contain.
1: Speaking to Jeremy Kneindike, he's president of Refugees International. Also with us, Dr. Celine Gounder, editor-at-large for public health at KFF Health News, and Matthew Mpoke-Big, East Africa Bureau Chief for the New York Times, joining us from the DRC. In just a moment, we hear from another aid worker responding to the Ebola outbreak in the DRC, and there's still time for your questions. Email us at 1A@wamu.org.

0: You are listening to 1A on Nebraska Public Media Omaha. I'm Kathy Bradbury. We'll get back to the program in just a moment. If you're looking for something to do tonight, we do have Sex and the City Trivia Night happening at the Cottonwood Room starting at 7 p.m. and Broadway Barn at the Max. That is a country-themed Broadway show tune night with a live band starting at 7 p.m. So lots of things to see and do in the Big O.
1: Colleges and universities will soon have to pass a new federal test proving their students are getting a return on their investment. 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
1: But more than 800,000 students attend a program that would likely fail this test. I'm Juana Summers. This story on All Things Considered from NPR News.
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11: Back now to our discussion about the Ebola outbreak in the Democratic Republic of the Congo. We're here with Jeremy Kanangdyke, President of Refugees International, Matthew Mpoke Big, East Africa Bureau Chief for the New York Times, and Dr. Celine Gounder, an infectious disease specialist and epidemiologist. And let's bring a new voice to the conversation, Dr. Joyce Kakessa. She's FHI 360 country representative for the Democratic Republic of the Congo. FHI 360 is contributing to the State Department's Ebola response through the U.S. government-funded STRIDES and EPIC projects. Dr. Kakessa, thanks for joining us.
12: Thank you, Jean.
11: So tell us more about the work you're doing in the DRC right now.
12: Thank you. So the work of FHI really starts with the community. Someone may be sick or a family may report a death. From that moment, many things have to happen and very quickly. When an alert is done, it has to be detected. Someone has to investigate it. A specimen has to reach a laboratory. The result has to come back quickly. Contacts have to be identified after that and followed. So our work, we support communities to recognize and report alerts. We support surveillance and laboratories. So those suspected cases in community can be investigated and they can be tested quickly. We also help health facilities protect health workers and patients through infection prevention and control. And when someone dies, we support also the work of safe and dignified burial teams. Because unfortunately, a funeral in this context can become an opportunity for the virus to spread. Our goal is simple. Is to stop one infection from reaching another family. Our goal is containment. Containment is really a race against time and against the virus. We have to make sure that all those pieces work together. That's the work FHI 360 is doing.
11: Yeah. What you're describing at that community level, it sounds like it requires building clear lines of communication with the community, but also building trust with your partners at the community level. How do you go about doing that work, especially at a time of crisis?
12: Yes. Fear is human. Fear is normal. And Ebola is frightening. And as you say, trust is essential. So what we do, we make sure that affected family, affected communities, and make understand that we understand their fear, and we don't judge them. Our work is not to dismiss their fear. So the message that we are sharing is that we are there to offer information that community can trust. We are there to listen to people, to listen to their concern, to assure them that we are health workers who know how to respond, and team that can treat them, can treat their loved ones with dignity. We make sure that they feel that they are not alone in this. We don't want the first time the family see when they are grieving a group of people hidden behind protective equipment. They need to see a face, they need to see people, they need to see voices they know, they trust, and they need to understand who people are behind those protective equipment and why they are there. But they are also health workers and responders. We also fear. Yeah. Courage is not the absence of fear. So we make sure that responders are also prepared. They know that when they go out, the next person they can meet maybe has Ebola. So they have to understand how to recognize that risk. They have to be prepared. They have to be equipped. And being prepared, being protected, help to still wake up in the morning, showing up for communities. But also for people listening from outside of Congo, we know people are concerned, but what we want to say is that they shouldn't let fear become panic. Ebola can be contained. Fear, we always say here that fear can spread quickly, but so can trust. Mm. And when community trusts us, responders are protected, and the world outside here stands with those families that are affected in Congo, in Ituri, North Kivu, rather than being afraid of them. And together we can stop Ebola. Because at the end of the day, people in affected communities want the same thing. The same thing all of us want. It's to keep everyone safe, to keep people we love safe. Our health workers want to return safely to their families at the end of the day. And people outside of Congo, they want the virus to be stopped. Yeah. So we can do it. We know how to do it. We just need to replace fear with trust, preparedness, solidarity, and we can stop Ebola.
11: Well, Dr. Kakesa, part of what I'm taking away from what you're describing in your approach to this outbreak is that your work of trust building, building relationships with the community, that it doesn't start with the outbreak, but it also doesn't end when the outbreak is contained, that there really needs to be a continuum of that trust building. So when there is an emergency, when there is an outbreak, those relationships are already established. Am I hearing that correctly?
12: Exactly. Someone said here before that these communities are already facing other challenges, especially insecurity and lack of access to care, problem of accessibility because of the state of roads. And they haven't seen, with all those challenges, many people coming there, coming in. And then when see people coming in when there is Ebola, we need to convey a message that we are not only responding to Ebola, but you are there to build something that can address permanently their basic needs and to strengthen what they need the most, the basic needs to at least assure the minimum that will sure address the Ebola outbreak, but that can strengthen the system in place, that can assure that these communities, they can have access to the minimum of care and other needs even after the outbreak.
11: That's Dr. Joyce Kakesa with FHI 360. She's country representative for the Democratic Republic of the Congo. FHI 360 is contributing to the State Department's Ebola response through the U.S. government-funded Strides and EPIC projects. Dr. Kakesa, thank you so much for your time.
12: Thank you.
11: Jeremy Kanindike is also with us, president of Refugees International, along with Matthew Mpoke Big, East Africa Bureau Chief of the New York Times, and Dr. Celine Gounder, an infectious disease specialist and epidemiologist. Jeremy, as Dr. Kakessa was speaking, you were nodding your head emphatically. What were you responding to?
13: Her point about community trust and about not engaging with communities only through the lens of Ebola is so critical. And we've seen this over and over in past responses. We saw this in West Africa in 2014. We saw it in Congo in 2018 to 20. You know, when you have a community that is facing a whole range of challenges and threats, and they only see the international community caring about one, that makes trust a lot harder. I think the other thing that she said that really resonated with me was the importance of building on existing relationships and utilizing that trust. And I think this is another area where the dismantling of USAID has really set back the response. In 2014, much of the response that we built was kind of piggybacked or grafted onto existing USAID programs in those countries. And so we were building on a base of community trust that had existed for many years. By dismantling so many of the programs and removing so many of the partners who were working in this part of the Congo, that's much, much harder. You don't have those kind of pre-existing relationships, and you're building back from scratch in some respects. And so it's harder. It sets back not just the operational capacity, but also the community acceptance and trust that is so critical for that operational capacity to actually do what it needs to do.
11: Well, we got this question from Martha, who says, what are neighboring countries like Uganda doing regarding Ebola spread? Are they seeing growth in infections like the DRC? Now, this outbreak did briefly spill into neighboring Uganda. It shares its western border with the DRC in mid-May. 20 people were infected there. 3 died. Authorities in Uganda declared the outbreak in their country over at the end of July. Dr. Gounder, why was Uganda able to contain its own related outbreak so effectively and so quickly?
14: This is a great case study in the impact of how developed a health system is on the ability to contain an outbreak of Ebola. The Ugandan health system is much more advanced than what you have in the DRC. We've also talked about the impact of displaced populations in the DRC, rebel militants in the area that have made this more challenging. But what you need is a functioning health system where health workers can do the contact tracing. In the DRC, part of the issue is that workers have been striking because they have not been paid. And even when they are paid, it's about $50 a month, some of these community health workers. So some of this is also a story of labor. And having witnessed this myself in West Africa over 10 years ago, when you see a big influx of funding with USAID at that time, but other response organizations, there is this reaction of how is this going to help our local economy? Are you going to create jobs for us? You know, think about how people reacted early in COVID. A lot of the fear was not just about the infection, but it was on the impact, what the impact would be on jobs. And so that needs to be part of the trust building is how do you not only respond to the infection and the need for contact tracing and containment, but also how do you build up some of the more basic infrastructure like the local economy?
11: Matthew, I want to come to you. We heard there from Dr. Kakessa how important the community's role is in responding to this outbreak. But as you alluded to earlier, there have been reports of violence and attacks on ambulances and medical personnel, notably one in Bunian last Sunday. A Doctors Without Borders reports these are not isolated cases, but something that happens almost every day since there's a climate of what they call resistance. What's driving that violence?
15: I think each case probably is specific, and it's perhaps difficult to sort of generalize, but I think that there's a couple of factors. One is a sense that communities have not been protected by the government and have not been served by the government. So those are two very basic functions of a state. But that encourages communities to take matters into their own hands at times. I would also say that from what I've seen over the last week, when tension has occurred, potentially violence has occurred, it's been quite a specific demographic involved. From what I've seen, it's on the whole kind of groups of young guys, often on motorbikes, or let me say, who make their living using motorbikes, transporting things and people from place to place. But just to give a sort of specific case, I was at an Ebola treatment center a few days ago, and a woman who had passed away was being taken by a safe burial team for her internment, and she and a group of friends of the deceased, about 50 young guys, said that they wanted to come along to the burial. And the medical team, the health workers, the Congolese health workers, were so nervous about what might happen at the burial ground that they went to a police post and requested a police escort. Two armed officers joined the convoy. So that's two police officers on motorbikes, because they didn't have vehicles. And then the two vehicles, cars with one of them with the body inside, and about 50 guys on motorbikes. They got to the burial ground and there was a standoff. They wanted to open the coffin to pay their last respects to the deceased. That was viewed as very dangerous. And there might have been violence had the police not been there to protect the burial workers, the safe and dignified burial workers. In the end, the lady was buried safely, but it's evidence of the kind of tension that can emerge in these situations where there's mistrust from parts of the community.
11: Yeah. Well, we have just about a minute left here. And Dr. Gounder and Jeremy, I want to hear from both of you. What do you expect this outbreak will look like in the next few months? Are you hopeful it can be contained? Jeremy?
13: I'm not hugely hopeful right now, unfortunately. I think what Dr. Tedros said in that clip you shared at the top of the episode is absolutely right. This is on pace now to eclipse the West Africa outbreak. I don't think we really know what the ceiling for this one could be, but it's going to be higher than that. And we're not seeing anything like the kind of global urgency from the international community that we saw in 2014, despite the fact that this one looks much more dangerous. And so I think it is not on pace right now, and it needs a huge surge of international diplomatic and financial and operational engagement to support the Congolese response.
11: Dr. Gounder.
14: Yeah, I would agree with that. And I am concerned that the U.S. is not stepping up more. We have deployed money, but it's not just about money. You also need people on the ground to do the contact tracing, the local population to be supported in doing that. And I fear that it will take more Americans getting infected, getting sick with Ebola, to really push the American government to respond in a more comprehensive way.
11: Well, this is certainly a story we will continue to cover here on 1A. That's Dr. Celine Gounder. She's an infectious disease specialist and epidemiologist. She's also editor-at-large for public health at KFF Health News. Also with us, Jeremy Conindyke, president of Refugees International. He was the director of USAID's Office of U.S. Foreign Disaster Assistance, where he led the U.S. government's response to international disasters. And Matthew Mpoke Big, East Africa bureau chief for the New York Times, based in Nairobi, Kenya. He joined us from Kisangani in the DRC. Thanks to you all. Today's producer was Deanna Ferraro. This program comes to you from WAMU, part of American University in Washington, distributed by NPR. I'm Jen White. Thanks for listening, and we'll talk again tomorrow. This is 1A.

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0: Live from NPR News in Boston, I'm Steve Brown. One of the most beloved entertainers in popular culture, Dolly Parton, has died at the age of 80. A country music singer, songwriter, actor, and a major philanthropist, Parton's albums have sold more than 100 million copies over a career spanning 7 decades. She died today in Nashville, confirmed via a statement from her nephew, which was posted to her social media. Canada struck back at the United States today with retaliatory tariffs on about $20 billion worth of American goods, including steel, dairy products, appliances, and farm equipment, as the trade war between the once friendly neighbors escalated sharply. Canadian Prime Minister Mark Carney is accusing Washington of trying to subordinate Canada and said U.S. trade demands show Washington wants to destroy Canada's major industries, including autos, steel, and aluminum. A federal judge has rejected claims by Ghislaine Maxwell that her sex trafficking conviction was a complete miscarriage of justice. The judge said in a written ruling today that the claims by Jeffrey Epstein's former girlfriend and longtime accomplice are based on speculation, distortions, and/or outright falsehoods. Maxwell's petition sought to set aside her conviction and free her from a 20-year prison sentence. 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
1: Jared Fried on his new book, Walking Red Flag, Dating Advice from Your Favorite Guy Friend. That's on the next On Point.
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7: 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We're talking arm wrestling, which has male and female competitors with their elbows down, ready to go. 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
8: For a sport that's at least 1,300 years old, it's hard to believe its most memorable pop culture representation is a 1987 Sylvester Stallone movie. Let's go!
9: Over the Top is every arm wrestler's favorite movie. It really is. I just watched it a couple weeks ago.
8: That's Kevin Palko, the founder of Cleveland Arm Wrestling, talking about the oft-mocked drama about a single father attempting to secure a future for his son by winning an arm wrestling tournament in Las Vegas. From mixed martial arts on the White House lawn to celebrity boxing matches, freestyle wrestling to bare-knuckle fighting, and of course, power slap, which is exactly what it sounds like. Combat sports have never been more mainstream, and arm wrestling groups are popping up all over the nation.
9: So when I first started arm wrestling in 2014, there was only one club that I knew of in our area.
8: So Palko started a club in Berea, Ohio, closer to his home. Since then, clubs have appeared all over the state, making Ohio a major player in the sport. Florida, Texas, and California are the biggest national hubs, hosting a multitude of competitions that fetch competitors from all over the globe. East vs. West is the world's premier pro arm wrestling organization, and Palko is ranked 3rd in the men's featherweight division globally. He's not a very imposing figure competing in the 155-pound division. Then you notice his arms. The best visual comparison would be with Popeye the Sailor Man. Only Palko doesn't need spinach to go into overdrive.
9: The pump that you get and the workout that you get in your forearms is like nothing you

0: You know, Maura, I mean, 1980, that came out. I so remember. I mean, of course it was a comedy, but real life issue, a story of overcoming sexism in the workplace. Mm-hmm. I remember the scene, Dolly Parton sticking her finger in the chest of the egomaniac boss. I mean,
1: yeah,
0: that moment was a cultural moment in America, yeah?
1: I think so. I mean, yeah, first of all, not a lot of songs out there that have typewriters as percussion either. I just want to point that out. But I do think that it was, you know, this kind of watershed moment for, you know, people who wanted to talk about sexism in the workplace, who wanted to talk about, you know, and who did it, and they did it in such a funny way. 9 to 5 is such a funny movie. It still is, you know, and I feel like that her performance in it really makes it where, you know, people made a lot of assumptions about her because of the way that she looked. And she defied those assumptions over and over and over again with her philanthropy, with her songwriting, with the way that she was just so accepting of people across the, you know, musical and world spectrum.
0: Yeah, well, that's when I want to kind of pull this beautiful quote from an interview she did with the New York Times in 2002, quote, "Hopefully people can see beneath the hair to know there's a brain, beneath the boobs to know there's a heart, and behind all the other stuff to know there's some talent." And so talk a little bit more about the Dolly Parton on the inside.
1: She was a very, you know, she was very spiritual. She was very religious. She was somebody who really believed in the power of the person to transcend their past and transcend, you know, what people might think about them to really create, you know, the best version of themselves. I mean, I feel like the book program that she had, where she encouraged reading among kids, was really indicative of that. You know, she wanted to spread knowledge. She wanted people to try and be the best that they could be. And if they failed, that's okay. Everybody has their moments where they fall. But she was somebody who was always like, you can get up again and you can use maybe the points of your life, like her writing of I Will Always Love You, which, you know, was a song that she wrote because she wanted to quit Porter Wagner's TV show. Mm-hmm. And she wrote that, and she said her truth in that song, and as a result, like, it wound up being one of the biggest songs ever, you know, like the biggest pop songs ever,
0: covered, exactly.
1: But I think that she was somebody who, because she was somebody who, you know, got stereotyped a lot, she wanted everybody to know that they didn't have to resort to what they didn't have to feel what other people felt about them as who they really were.
0: Maura Johnston, music critic and writer who covered Dolly Parton for years. Maura, thanks so much.
1: Thanks for having me.
0: And in these few seconds, that is, of course, Dolly Parton singing Jolene. Here and Now is a production of NPR and WBUR. I'm Scott Tong with Robin Young. It's Here and Now.
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7: Overpriced land, underpriced crops, too much debt. Those forces pushed a third of Nebraska farmers to the brink in the 1980s. Some economists say those conditions could reappear. The farm crisis of that era brought heartbreak, anger, and in some cases, violence to rural communities across the Great Plains. What happened then is still shaping how we think about farming, debt, and risk today. 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
9: Hi, I'm Andrew Norman from the Bay in Omaha and Lincoln. 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
0: And I'm Scott Tong. This is Here and Now. Coming up, Bond Market 101, why a sagging price of treasuries makes your mortgage rate and mine go up, and whether the safe haven of U.S. bonds, the flight to safety, is not so safe anymore.
10: Also, the health department launches an alert initiative to help find missing autistic people. How will it work? And what's your favorite music memory? For author Eric Gray, it's the Beatles' 64 hit, I Feel Fine.
11: If you remember the feedback, because John put his guitar against the amp.
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12: Live from NPR News, I'm Lakshmi Singh. Dolly Parton has died. Her family confirmed in a statement today that the Grammy-winning singer, songwriter, actress, philanthropist, and businesswoman passed away today in Nashville. She was 80 years old. Julie Height looks back at the life of a superstar being remembered for the impact she's had on generations of fans.
13: Together, so in every piece with love, she made my coat of many colors.
14: Throughout her life, Parton told stories of what it was like growing up with little but ingenuity and humor in the Smoky Mountains of East Tennessee. She came to fame as a star performer in country music and went on to become one of the genre's most recognizable and universally adored ambassadors to broader popular culture, adding Hollywood movie roles and pop smashes to her pile of country hits. She opened a theme park in the region she was from, and in her final decades, her celebrity status transcended generations and cultures. For NPR News, I'm Julie Height.
12: On Truth Social, President Trump says there's never been anyone like Parton, never will. In her memory, he has ordered flags be lowered to half staff. Canada has responded to the administration's decision to impose 50% tariffs on some Canadian goods, with new counter-tariffs targeting about 700 American products at different duty rates. More from Dan Karpinchak.
15: Ottawa is targeting just under $20 billion of U.S. imports from smartphones and kitchen appliances to perfumes and makeup, steel and dairy products. The tariffs will vary from 15%, 25% and 50%, depending on the product. Government officials say the target list came after consultations with stakeholders, the main goal being not to increase tax revenue, but to protect the domestic market share for Canadian companies. In addition, Ottawa laid out a $7.5 billion support package for workers and businesses hit the hardest by the latest round of tariffs from Washington. For NPR News, I'm Dan Karpinchak in Toronto.
12: In Pennsylvania, state officials are confirming the first measles-related deaths in the U.S. this year. They say both patients were unvaccinated. Details from NPR's Marie Godoy.
16: Officials say both deaths occurred in Lancaster County, Pennsylvania. The deaths come amid a resurgence of measles in the U.S., which has recorded more than 2,770 cases this year alone. That's the highest number of cases in any year since 1991. Declining vaccination rates have allowed the disease to make a comeback. Measles deaths are rare in the U.S., occurring in about 1 to 3 out of every 1,000 cases. Before the first measles vaccines became available in the 1960s, 400 to 500 people in the U.S. died each year from the disease. Two doses of the combined measles, mumps, rubella vaccine are 97% effective against measles.
12: It's NPR News. Has Democratic leader Hakeem Jeffries confirms in a social media post that he recently met with President Trump's son-in-law and close advisor, Jared Kushner.
17: He asked for a meeting, and I took it to discuss the affordability crisis that exists that is not a hoax. At the same period of time, I shouldn't have to say it, but I am. No one is going to get a pass.
12: The New York Times first reported Sunday that Jeffries and Kushner met privately in Manhattan. This coming just months ahead of the midterm elections in which Democrats could take back control of Congress. That would make it harder for the GOP to pass President Trump's legislative agenda. The U.S. Department of Education is weighing in on an old civil rights fight. NPR's Corey Turner explains the fight is about what qualifies as discrimination in America's schools.
18: More specifically, about what qualifies as discrimination in school discipline. Research shows that Black, Hispanic, and Native American students are more likely than their white peers to be suspended from school. Under Presidents Obama and Biden, the Education Department warned schools that big disparities in their discipline rates might be a sign of discrimination and trigger a federal investigation. Under the first Trump administration, and again this month, the Education Department sent a different message to schools, that discipline disparities are not a sign of discrimination, and that focusing on race in measuring, let alone addressing disparities, is what will get schools in trouble. Corey Turner, NPR News.
12: I'm Lakshmi Singh, NPR News, in Washington.
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20: Colleges and universities will soon have to pass a new federal test proving their students are getting a return on their investment. 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
0: And I'm Scott Tong in Washington, D.C. This is Here and Now. Crude oil prices are down a bit today after Treasury Secretary Scott Bessent warned countries supporting Iran they could face new sanctions. Bessent is also trying to push down interest rates by intervening in the bond market. Let's talk about how these markets are seeing the world and what it means to your wallet and mine with Greg Ipp, Chief Economics Commentator at The Wall Street Journal. Greg, welcome back.
22: Thanks very much for having me, Scott.
0: The U.S. government is trying to put economic pressure on Iran, just announced a new plan to push other countries to help squeeze Tehran, including China, of course, a close trading partner of Iran. Any early sign from the market of what the market thinks about this?
22: Well, the price of oil is down a few dollars today, and that might be one sign that people are becoming more optimistic that under this new pressure, Iran will come to the table and strike a deal, which would lead to a full reopening of the Strait of Hormuz and a resumption of oil supply flows.
0: Let's talk about the bond market. U.S. Treasury is a certain bond. The prices have been down, have been falling. For the rest of us on Main Street, when investors lose confidence, stop buying what are called 10-year treasuries, what does that mean for you and me?
22: Sure. Well, a little bit of sort of bond market 101. So the bond market is essentially the market where investors set long-term interest rates for loans anywhere from 2 years to 30 years. In the market, these interest rates go by the term yields, but yield is just another word for interest rate. And those yields will move up or down depending on a variety of factors that determine what investors are demanding for return on their money. And one of the reasons those yields have been moving up this year is that inflation has looked sticky. Inflation, of course, erodes your purchasing power. And so if you think inflation is going to be a problem, you'll demand a higher return on your money in order to lend it. So that's one factor. Another factor is that there's this boom in artificial intelligence going on. And a lot of companies are going out into the market to borrow money to build data centers. And so you have more people competing for the same savings, which means that the borrowers have to pay more to get those savings. And that includes the U.S. Treasury. It's got to pay more on its Treasury bonds in the form of higher interest rates to get the same money. Another issue is we're running a very large budget deficit, and we haven't really seen any progress whatsoever to reducing it. A large deficit means the government is borrowing more, and that, too, puts upward pressure on interest rates.
0: Yeah. So when the Treasury, as you're describing, has to offer something, a higher yield, higher interest rate for people to buy these bonds, when the interest rate is high, what are we talking about as far as you and me? Is this mortgage rates? Is this car loans? Is this credit card debt? What is it?
22: So the Treasury is the world's safest borrower. Everybody wants to lend to the Treasury. Nobody thinks that the United States will ever default on its money. So in some sense, the U.S. ought to be borrowing at the lowest possible rate. And everybody, the rate that everybody else borrows at is in some sense set above the Treasury rate. So when Treasury yields go up, it means that everybody else also has to pay more because the world's best borrower is facing a penalty. That means all the other people who are not such good borrowers also face that penalty. And so one of the groups of folks that suffer are those who want to get a mortgage. And we have indeed seen 30-year mortgage rates move up this year because underlying interest rates on Treasury bonds have also moved up. But there's another reason Americans should care, which is that Americans are either taxpayers or the parents or grandparents of future taxpayers. And when interest rates go up like this, it means that they are on the hook to pay more interest on the national debt, which recently reached $40 trillion.
0: And Greg, you wrote in the Wall Street Journal recently about how U.S. bonds were for decades a sure thing in a haven. You know, death taxes and U.S. Treasury bills. America was this financial haven for nervous people to park their money. And you write in a recent piece that that might be ending. In simple terms, what do you see?
22: What we have seen is that there are a few things that suggest that people don't quite see the United States as so safe and convenient to lend to. For example, that when there is trouble in the world and the stock market falls because of, for example, a trade war, people used to rush towards treasury bonds as a flight to safety. Mm-hmm. And you would see those bond yields go down. But instead, the opposite seems to happen now. Bond yields go up. And all these are little clues that maybe the U.S. isn't seen as the world's best, safest borrower as it once was.
0: Yeah. Now, this interest rate reality we're in now, right? Mortgage rates have been relatively high compared to recent years. It's economically painful, right, for Americans in this election year. And the Treasury Secretary, Scott Bessent, has been very public about intervening to have the U.S. government buy a lot of bonds, $4 billion worth. Now, there is talk, there's reporting the Treasury may access a $1 trillion, huge pot of money, to buy more. Now, this all gets very complicated, but could it work for the U.S. government to juice the bond market with a lot of money and keep interest rates down?
22: So it was a little bit of a sort of an intervention designed to make these bonds seem more scarce, and so people would be willing to accept a lower rate on the ones that were still around. But the effect was very brief, and it didn't last very long. And one of the reasons why is it's not like the Treasury Secretary has a lot of money lying around to buy these bonds. The U.S., as I mentioned, is running a huge deficit. It has to borrow an extra $2 trillion per year somehow. And if it's not going to issue 30-year bonds or 20-year bonds, it'll have to issue something else, maybe a 5-year bond or a 3-month Treasury bill. Now, then the Secretary, the Treasury leaked another possibility. Well, they have almost $1 trillion sitting around in this bank account. Why don't they take some of that $1 trillion and buy some of those bonds back? Well, the same point remains. That $1 trillion isn't sitting around being wasted. It's there to pay bills and so on. And so if that money is spent to buy back bonds, eventually the Treasury will have to go out and borrow some other money to meet all its other needs. There's no free lunch here. This competition for money from the fact that the federal government has to borrow so much more money, that countries around the world need to borrow so much money, that the corporate America wants to borrow money, that is a hard and inescapable fact. And there's nothing that all these gambits the Secretary has announced can do to change that fact. Unless he, of course, came out with a credible plan to reduce the budget deficit, which he has not yet done.
0: We've been talking to Greg Ipp, Chief Economics Commentator at the Wall Street Journal. Greg, always good to have you. Thanks so much.
22: All right. Thank you very much for having me.
10: Well, here's a disturbing statistic. Nearly half of autistic children are prone to wandering. It's called elopement or eloping. Of course, that would be so stressful for their families, but autistic children are also attracted to water. And according to the National Autism Association, autistic children are 160 times more likely to drown than their peers. Now, advocates have pushed for years for more policies and resources to curb this. Now, the Department of Health and Human Services is launching a new National Autism Missing and Endangered Person Alert Initiative to coordinate response efforts. Eric Garcia is Washington Bureau Chief for The Independent. He was diagnosed with autism as a child. He also wrote the book, We're Not Broken, Changing the Autism Conversation. Eric, welcome back.
1: Thank you for having me.
10: And from what you know, how would this National Missing Person Initiative work?
1: Well, I think it's important to recognize that a lot of this is still under development. I've combed through a lot of the fact sheet, and it says that this is a new federal partnership. A lot of it is under development. The way that it would work is it would essentially partner with the Department of Health and Human Services, the Department of Justice, and under the Department of Homeland Security, the Federal Emergency Management Agency. And what it would do is essentially build on missing and endangered and person alert responses, very similar to purple alerts in, I believe, 5 states, which are for people between 18 and 65 who go missing.
10: Oh, I want to pick up on that. We know that there are amber alerts for missing children. They can, come on your TV. Silver alerts, mostly for missing older adults or folks with mental health issues. You know, alerts that can come on social media or on your phone.
2: Last year, we spoke with a Democratic state lawmaker in Connecticut. This is Eleni Carvos de Graw, about what led them to implement another kind of alert, what you're talking about. It's specifically for missing people with intellectual disabilities.
5: We had a mom who had a daughter who was 19 years old with intellectual and developmental disability. And unfortunately, she had met a man online and she had, you know, gone off with him. And he basically took advantage of her. And when he left her in one of our state parks. So she was missing for many days before her mother was able to find her. And unfortunately, we could not get a police department to issue a silver alert for her.
2: So as she's saying there, the silver alert, which is for people with maybe mental health issues or, you know, Alzheimer's, they couldn't use it for this 19-year-old. So Connecticut now has the purple alert, as you said, and other states do as well. Officers trained specifically to respond to people. How do you think that compares as it's working with the proposed national alert system?
1: I think it's very difficult because, I mean, I think that one thing to take into account is that only five states have a program like this. So it's very difficult to say how they would coordinate with states that don't have a program.
2: Right.
1: It would be it's very difficult to guess how this would be implemented across the board. According to the Department of Health and Human Services, it says federal partners will develop guidance and best practices for states and local communities, and it will work with state, territorial, tribal, territorial, and local authorities. To make best use of the protocols. But the fact of the matter is that there still are a lot of undetermineds. And I think the other thing to take into account is, if I could be just a little blunt here, this is an administration that has slashed numerous services for autistic people, whether it be education, the Department of Education Statistics Department, or it is essentially slashed the Office of Civil Rights in the Department of Education. It has moved the Office of Civil Rights largely to the Department of Justice. To say nothing of the White House's comments about autism and vaccines. So it's hard to build that kind of trust.
2: I want to underscore that Health and Human Services Secretary Robert F. Kennedy Jr. was the one who made this big announcement about somehow developing something. And of course, he has claimed that vaccines create autism. Extensive scientific research proves that is not true. So there might be some skepticism there, some concerns about privacy. And maybe, you know, a question of, and we have less than a minute here. Why don't they just extend the purple alerts?
1: There are grant programs that encourage these kinds of programs. But again, it really is about collaboration with the states and, because law enforcement is largely done on the state and local level.
2: Yeah. We have to figure this out. Eric Garcia, Washington Bureau Chief for The Independent. We'll see how this unfolds and we'll check back with you, Eric. Okay.
1: Thanks so much.
2: Because something has to happen to prevent those statistics we heard. Thank you. And you're listening to Here and Now.

0: An interesting conversation coming up on Here and Now. Music, it has the power to take you back to one specific day, to one special moment. Author Eric Gray writes about the songs that have stayed with us and why. His books are called Music We Heard Along the Way. He speaks with Here and Now's Robin Young. Stick around.
1: Straight women who are single and ready to mingle often go to their girlfriends for dating advice. Comedian Jared Fried wants to offer a different perspective.
2: You know, I'm the guy you dated, the guy you dumped, the guy who dumped you, and I'm here to answer questions that you wouldn't be able to get if I wasn't here.
1: Jared Fried on his new book, Walking Red Flag, Dating Advice from Your Favorite Guy Friend. That's on the next On Point.
0: 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And then we go to music on World Cafe at 7 o'clock.
3: Sprints almost set their studio on fire when they were recording this song.
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7: It's Here and Now. Summer is coming to a close. Was a memorable concert or an old music memory a part of yours? For Stephen Owen, it would be a long-ago performance as Curly in the Knoxville Opera's production of Oklahoma. When he stood up mid-song, his chaps brought along his chair. Wonder if that ever happened to the great John Raitt, who originated this role. Such a memory for

0: And then there's Marissa Mock of Oxnard, California. Her memory is of her dad and her son Christian always singing together, including when her dad was succumbing to Alzheimer's and Christian at 22 to cancer. They died 8 days apart. She has her memories and her tapes. Here Christian stands at his grandpa's hospital bed trying to get him to sing.
1: I'll start. Then you join in, okay?
2: If you are but a dream, then you come in whenever.

0: breathtaking. Musical moments, they can sustain us, they can make us smile, shape who we become. Marissa and Steve and dozens of others wrote about their musical memories for Eric Gray's new huge 2-volume release, Music We Heard Along the Way. Eric also wrote a book of sports memories. I was honored to have an essay in both books. Eric, what a range of stories you have here. Are people now spontaneously telling you their stories?
1: Oh, yeah. Maybe it was their first concert, or maybe it was their greatest concert.
0: I mean, I can't imagine sitting next to you on an airplane. But I want to start with a story from Paul Smith from Tacoma, Washington, who started collecting records in 1965 when a local DJ at the powerhouse KJR in Seattle announced a new song from the Beatles, 8 Days a Week.

0: And Eric Gray, Paul Smith says he has been chasing that feeling ever since. It's almost like you spend your whole life trying to match it.
1: Yeah, I think so. One of my specific memories was listening to the Beatles' I Feel Fine when I was coming over the 59th Street Bridge. You know, if you remember the feedback, because John put his guitar against the amp.

0: So it's not the 59th Street Bridge song that I remember on that bridge. It's I Feel Fine.
1: Well, and then Paul Smith says he found it also in the first time he heard Take Five by Dave Brubeck, or Blue Collar by BTO, or We Almost Lost Detroit by Brian Jackson and Gil Scott-Heron. And

0: another story.
1: Sure. This is a story I got from a woman that I met through a Facebook group, and it's when she was 12 years old. Through her aunt, they got a bunch of tickets to go see the Monkees, and she was really upset to find out that this opening act was going to be taking time away from the Monkees. And of course, it was a Jimi Hendrix experience, and she didn't know who this guy was, and she wasn't interested. And her story is about how listening, she started to hear things and look for things that she had never done before. I mean, she said, "I finally understand what the bass is for. I finally understand what the guitar was for."

0: And at the very end, when he got done and the monkeys came on, she said, I actually resented the monkeys for coming on. I went to that concert, a bubblegum screaming teeny bopper, and I came at a long-haired rocker who had aged 10 years in a single night.
1: Look at that. Okay, here's another one. This is from a Jack Joseph from Charleston, South Carolina, who went to the Tomorrow World Electronic Music Festival in Atlanta. This was in 2015. And had planned to go with a roommate. He got sick, the roommate did, sold his ticket to a girl named Leah. So Leah and Jack go together. They never met. He walks in, immediately slides and falls in mud, you know, which can happen. And so he's covered with mud, and he's with this woman he's never met. And shortly later, they're married.
0: Jack is actually the publisher of the books. And that's from the chapter that's titled Love and Music.
1: Another category, it would seem, people who handled musical guests in their colleges. And in the case of David Rogers of Phoenix, Arizona, he was concert chair for Clarkson University in Potsdam, New York. And they had, I hope Peter Wolf is listening.
2: I believe I must have. You know, I think I must have. You know, baby, I think I must have. You know, I think I must have. I must have got love.

0: like a law.
1: They had a booking with the Jake Isles band in the college gym, you know, and they come, and the band required two bottles of a kind of champagne that wasn't even available in Potsdam, so they had to drive to Montreal to purchase this $75 per bottle champagne. When Giles got on stage, Peter Wolf takes those bottles of champagne and shakes them and sprays the college crowd with them. And, you know, David Rogers is saying, I wish we could have, you know, would have bought cold duck. Here's one I love. It's from Catherine Vo, now in California, but 14 years old in 1992 Vietnam. In the morning, her mother would play Vietnamese folk opera on tapes while she was cooking, and these sorrowful voices would fill the house. But also, through the static, you know, these old cassette tapes that kids shared like secrets, they were hearing Madonna.
2: Oh, absolutely. Catherine, who in her office I will call Dr. Vo, Catherine's my dentist. It's such an incredibly well-written story. It blends the, oh, I don't really want to listen to that old music. I want to hear the current stuff. But then how excited she got when the music troupe came to town and how everybody right. dropped everything and went to listen.
1: As she writes, news spread fast, whispers at the market, names of famous Vietnamese performers passed like good luck charms. When the drums struck and the orchestra began tuning, everything else disappeared. But then there's Madonna in these old cassette tapes. Madonna sounded fearless, like a woman who made her own rules.

0: Well, I just want to leave us with Scott Blitz's story. His son, Ari, introduced him to the band Toad the Wet Sprocket. This is in the 90s. I will not take these things for granted. And then Ari got stuck on the road and had to call his dad.
1: Right. Ari had an accident, and at 4 a.m, he called his dad. And, of course, his dad came right over. And as they were hugging, you know, with the realization that it could have been a whole lot worse, again, at 4 a.m, a car came driving down the road playing the exact line from that song, "I will not take these things for granted."

0: Ari, who was in the music industry and had received a couple of Grammy nominations, he tragically died at the age of 41. Oh. And Scott said at his age of 67, he's getting that line from that song tattooed on his arm, oh, as his son had as well.
1: Oh, the power of a musical experience.
0: Yeah.
1: The name of the books, Music We Heard Along the Way, Eric Gray, thank you so much. It was a joy to participate, by the way. You could do 3 and 4. Sure.
0: If people send me stories, I can guarantee I will.
1: Well, find out how to contact Eric with your story. Go to hearandnow.org.

Live from NPR News in Boston, I'm Steve Brown. Beloved music and film star Dolly Parton has died at the age of 80. She was known for her vibrant personality and poignant songwriting. Her career spanned decades with hits like Jolene and I Will Always Love You. Born in Tennessee, she rose from humble beginnings to become a country music icon. Parton

0: Meanwhile, a Pakistani delegation has left Tehran after what officials called positive talks aimed at reopening the strait and ending the U.S. and Israel's nearly six-month war with Iran. The U.S. Secret Service has confirmed it is aware that Iranian state media has aired a video that appears to threaten the life of Barron Trump, President Trump's youngest son. Secret Service spokesman Nate Herring confirmed that the agency is aware of the video and investigates anything that can be perceived as a threat towards the people it protects. 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
1: I'm Genevieve Randall. Glad to be with you here on Nebraska Public Media Omaha here today. I'm going to take a look at the forecast here in just a moment, which is honestly really pretty nice. If you're ever curious about more information about what Nebraska Public Media is, head to our website. 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Okay, that forecast looks like tonight lows around 67. We'll be up around 85 again tomorrow, though. That's pretty close to today, and it looks like 85 for our Thursday as well. Temps in the mid-60s at night and mid-80s during the day. That's the forecast. 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
4: It's Here and Now. The IRS is reimbursing American businesses for the billions they paid in tariffs because the Supreme Court in February declared many tariffs illegal. Question is, will those businesses' customers see any of that money? NPR's Stephen Bazaha talked to one customer who is still waiting.
5: When we're talking tariff refunds, we're talking more than $160 billion. And Sarah Alonzo wants her cut.
6: I'm like, well, give me my money. I was like, open the door, cut the check, and give me my money.
5: Money that she paid for a wheelchair she uses to get around Tampa, Florida, after her old one finally fell apart. The new one is both powered and lightweight.
6: About 75 pounds. It folds. It fits into just about any vehicle very easily. You know, it's just the perfect chair for me.
5: But it's made in China. When she bought the new chair last year, tariffs on Chinese goods were a sky-high 145%. Alonzo paid an extra $3,500.
6: There's no reason that I had to pay, you know, double for this chair. None. And, you know, the federal government should give me my money back.
5: The thing is, though, the federal government can't give her that money back. That's because she did not pay the tariff directly to the government. Like most people, she paid a business. In her case, UPS, which imported the chair. Now, the government is refunding UPS, and UPS told her in an email her refund is in the works.
6: When I got that email, I was like, well, you know, maybe there's hope.
5: Now, shipping companies have to give the money back because they explicitly charged customers tariff fees. That's according to the dean of Syracuse University's College of Law, Terrence Lau. He says if FedEx got charged $100 to import your package, they then billed you $100.
7: And now that FedEx and UPS have received a refund of that $100 from the federal government, they are absolutely obligated to return it to the person they collected it from. Otherwise, it would be a pretty open and shut lawsuit against them for unjust enrichment.
5: UPS, DHL, and FedEx all say they are returning tariff dollars to customers. But do not expect the same from retailers. Many of them did not spell out how much customers were paying for tariffs, and instead baked that cost directly into higher prices. So it's hard, maybe even impossible, for the companies to know how much extra each shopper paid because of tariffs.
7: It's like the retailer stirred the tax into the batter. So once it's cooked into the cake, you can't just back it out ingredient by ingredient anymore because it's not separated.
5: Michael Ettlinger is a senior fellow at the Institute on Taxation and Economic Policy. He says customers and businesses share the cost of tariffs. But for the most part, businesses are the ones

0: keeping the refund.
1: It's all just a giant transfer from consumers to corporations, which you can't really design a worse tax than that.
0: Some retailers like Walmart say they'll use tariff refunds to lower prices. And companies like Costco and Nintendo are facing class action lawsuits from shoppers demanding refunds. Ettlinger says while some businesses are benefiting,
1: it's important to keep an eye on what the real sin here is, which is that the government imposed illegal tariffs.
0: Sandra Alonzo heard from UPS about a month ago about her refund being processed, but hasn't received anything yet.
2: It'd be nice to update me, because I sure would like that money. It would be very useful right now, considering how expensive everything is now, a year later.
0: UPS says it takes up to 3 months to get the refunds it receives from the government to customers. Of course, Alonzo's paid higher prices at plenty of retailers because of tariffs. So for her, this is one refund on the way, and many more unlikely to come. Stephen Basaha, NPR News.
3: And a note, UPS is a financial supporter of NPR. It's Here and Now.
4: Still to come here this afternoon, one in four white-collar workers are stalled in their careers without a raise or a promotion in 5 years or more. This is the finding of a new study. Scott Tong speaks with the dean of the NYU School of Professional Studies about the causes and solutions to the mid-career stall.
5: Colleges and universities will soon have to pass a new federal test proving their students are getting a return on their investment. If they fail, they could lose access to federal student loans.
6: I mean, this is really a very low floor, right? I mean, high school earnings is not a exceedingly high metric for a program to meet.
5: But more than 800,000 students attend a program that would likely fail this test. I'm Juana Summers. This story on All Things Considered from NPR News.
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3: And I'm Scott Tong in Washington, D.C. This is Here and Now. In today's uncertain job market, a lot of people are staying put. Makes sense, right? But is keeping your current job stability? Or does it mean career stalling? A new report finds a whopping one in four mid-career professionals are indeed stalled, as in no promotion, no appreciable raise in 5 years or more. The report is from the Burning Glass Institute and the NYU School of Professional Studies. And the dean of that school is on the line, Angie Kamath. Angie, welcome to Here and Now.
12: Thank you so much, Scott. Glad to be here.
3: So one in four professionals stalled mid-career. That finding is striking to me. Is it to you?
12: It really was. We entered this study really thinking that there are people who have entry-level jobs, there are kind of destination mid-level jobs, and not everyone makes that transit. And that was kind of our opening thesis. And when we actually then looked at over 1 million kind of career histories, we found that nearly a quarter of people are experiencing this dual metric of no meaningful promotion and no real wage growth in 5 years. When we did our analysis, it's across every sector. It's across sectors that you think are future-proof, like healthcare or IT or finance or banking. And so it was really interesting to kind of uncover and really break some myths around who hits a wall in their career, who doesn't. And I think we all are susceptible to career stall. But the good news is there are really clear warning signs and early indicators to be able to address it.
3: Yeah, yeah. Well, let me ask you first about what you've learned about this stalling and whether this is a system-wide problem. What did you learn about why?
12: Sure. So because 1 in 4 Americans will hit a roadblock, they will stall, they'll hit a ceiling, however we describe it, this isn't a personal failure. This isn't people not taking responsibility or not doing all of the right things. This is indeed a structural problem. Across a wide variety, dozens of industries, there are lots of reasons for why skills can get tired, obsolete, outdated. We're now looking at a labor market where skills will get obsolete or sort of have a shelf life of 3 to 5 years.
3: Yeah. And I want to ask you about that. That is, if we should assume that the skills that we have in our pocket now are going to, you know, go obsolete more quickly, is one of the strategies then to keep adding new ones?
12: Scott, you have it exactly right. So there are proponents, I'm one of them. For years, we've been talking about lifelong learning and that kind of one of the best, most durable skill sets is curiosity and the ability to learn and relearn and take on new skills. That felt like a nice to have. It felt like a noble and valiant attribute, right, to have, to be a curious learner. I think it's now a necessity. And I actually think entrepreneurship and being an entrepreneurial thinker or having an entrepreneurial mindset, what does that really mean? It means if you're running a small business, you're the head of HR, you're the head of finance, you're the head of supply, you're the head of marketing, you're the head of communications. Being versatile is very, very important. You're going to want to understand how to have skills in a variety of areas, how to be nimble. There's a lot of research out there that most of us are wired to be really good at multiple things.
3: So I can hear a response out there. Maybe it's my response. You know, I understand nimble. I am nimble. I think I am. And yet I'm in a job situation where there's no obvious way to be nimble. You know, I've been doing the kind of the similar kinds of things for a long time now. So then is the answer to go outside the 9-to-5 job, right? I mean, these are people who maybe have families, they have elderly parents. There's a lot going on in their lives. And then the world is telling me to be nimble. How?
12: Right. What I can tell you a lot of young people are doing right now, I mean, as recent as kind of my May 2026 grads, is almost like the portfolio life, air quotes, which is try a few different things. So for someone who's working, who has family and healthcare, maybe in the sandwich generation of taking care of young people, taking care of elderly or aging parents, what that would mean, the be nimble or have the portfolio life or try something out entrepreneurially, will be to indeed start to understand what you are good at, what is exciting and interesting to you, what you have a natural proclivity towards, whether that's taking a project on at your firm, whether it's taking a free class at the local library or the local nonprofit organization, taking a course at a community college. These days, prompting a lot using a chat GPT or an AI model like Claude or Gemini or Perplexity or whatever the tool is starting to learn and kind of test out new skills. And I do feel like the testing out of new skills, the being nimble, one can do in their current job, they can do on the side. Most of these things are free, and that's the thing to experiment with.
3: Let me just ask you, and you've been talking about like what to do about it at the individual level. Is there a fix, a solution, an answer at the employer level, at the public policy level to address this, to reduce this rate of stall? Or is it simply how things are? You know, I mean, I just think about so many of us have heard of this. This study's been a while now that came out from economist Raj Chetty. That is, you know, your chances, if you're born in 1980 or after, your chances of doing better than your parents are much worse today.
12: Right. So I've been in the field of workforce development for 25 years, and I would say that over those 25 years, it started well before then, but over the past 25 years, I would say employers have been expecting more and more training preparation to happen outside of the workplace. A lot of entry-level jobs, or clearly entry-level jobs, are asking for 2 to 4 years of experience.
9: Yeah.
12: That math doesn't work. And so the first piece in terms of employers are really helping to understand, how do we get some of that education on the job training? And then I am happy, I'd be thrilled as a college educator to have more of the preparation in terms of experiences, experiential learning, project-based learning happening in colleges. So I do feel like there's an employer responsibility to do both more on the job and to work with educators. And then from a policy perspective, there also has to be an investment. And there are public streams of funding for individual training grants, but I think that there really needs to be a bigger focus on middle skill training grants. And so this report really tried to look at, here are occupations that have training that can help advance people in terms of title or wages, that don't require a college degree, that can be acquired kind of within 6 to 12 months, that are affordable, that are free. The good news, Scott, is that that's where, for a company, when you think about the kind of middle level, a lot of innovation happens there, a lot of new ideas, a lot of strength, whether it's in productivity or new product development, happen in these middle levels, right? When you think stereotypically, entry level, we're kind of keeping the foundation solid. Higher level, you're calling the shots and making decisions. But innovation largely happens at that middle level. We want to support that. That's really important for, you know, people, lives, communities, companies, the bottom line, growth. That's a really exciting area, I think.
9: You mentioned there are warning signs for whether my career is stalling. What are those? How do I know?
12: We're not going to hit payday every year. You're not going to get 10, 15, 20% pay raises each and every year. But if you are in a 5-year period where you are not getting any real wage growth, that's a problem. 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But if you're a marketing analyst and you really haven't gotten a raise, you are stalled. There should be a pretty rapid rise in your first 10 years of being in the workforce. If you're not seeing that, you are much more susceptible to stall. And so know it. Prepare for it. Keep your eyes open for those warning signals, and continue to be that curious learner.
9: Learn and be curious. We have been talking to Angie Kamath, Dean of the School of Professional Studies at NYU. Angie, thanks so much for the time.
12: Thank you so much, Scott. Have a great day.
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0: More Here Now is on the way. That will be followed by On Point coming up in just a few moments. I'm Genevieve Randall with you. Let's take a look at our forecast. While highs today reach 87, tomorrow they reach about 85. Pretty similar, really, to be honest with you. Lows tonight about 67 degrees. Looks pretty clear for the next few days with similar temps. Lows in the mid-60s, highs in the mid-80s. 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
4: It's Here and Now, and the great American election is upon us. I'm referring, of course, to Fat Marmot Week, which we at Here and Now are celebrating. Isn't everybody? It's inspired by the very popular Fat Bear Week, a competition that allows you to vote for the fattest, the cutest, the most remarkably rotund marmot. To which you may be saying, great, what's a marmot? We're about to find out. But they're kind of the pudgy canaries in the coal mine when it comes to climate change, which is drastically affecting their very survival, according to the Marmot Project at Rocky Mountain Biological Lab in Colorado. Emily Renke, a grad student at UCLA, is co-running this week's tournament, a naked attempt to draw attention to marmots. And it is working. Here we are. Emily, what is a marmot?
5: Hi, thank you so much. Marmots are medium-sized ground squirrels, and they spend about 7 months up here in Colorado hibernating.
4: And how are they so impacted by climate change? I mean, we know in some areas there's drought that's removing a food source, but in yours, it's more snowpack. Why?
5: Yeah, so marmots are, because they hibernate, they're very exposed to kind of these changes in ground temperature. And if they don't have enough snow, which insulates them, they burn too much fat. And that, makes it so they don't survive.
4: Right, they're right. The heavier the snow, the warmer they are.
5: Yeah, it serves as this like blanket for them, so they burn less fat while they're hibernating.
4: So let us think about these marmots directly. In fact, if you go to hereandnow.org right now, we will have a page where you can see them. They are adorable. There is Stonehenge, who yelled at some bikers 3,000 times in a single hour. What a vocal capability. There's Dawn, who you describe as a very special boy, who enjoys the tastes of rocks. And G, who has a need for speed, no time for walking. Look, you are among the marmots. Do they really have these personalities?
5: Yeah, so we have the capability to study individuals over their lives. And so we learn about their personalities and kind of these, individual differences that make them unique.
4: And there's further reason to have Fat Marmot Week because we understand the lab has been affected by cuts.
5: Yeah. We're definitely, trying to get the word out. Long-term studies are really important. We've actually learned that marmots are evolving to be fatter, and we wouldn't know that without tracking, changes over time.
4: So you've had to get creative with fundraising. We know you posted marmot videos to OnlyFans, which I am told is like an adult site with things like nude photos. Now, these are nude marmots, but, I mean, where? Why would you post there?
5: Dan Blumstein, who runs our lab, was watching the show Margo's Got Money Troubles, where she makes a OnlyFans site. And he got to thinking, marmots have money troubles. And that kind of just led us to OnlyFans. I mean, there were definitely other platforms we could have taken to that we did not think of.
4: And somebody made a Bitcoin called $OnlyMarms. I don't know about that. Did I say that right?
5: Yes. Yeah. Someone, people are really creative. We actually had someone make a meme coin, and we're getting those transaction fees from that. So we've gotten over $120,000 from that, if I'm right. Wow.
4: I just, what do you want people to know about marmots? Because I would see them hiking, scurrying around. Dan Blumstein, who runs your lab, says that if you pick them up in the wintertime, they might feel like a cold rock with fur, but don't despair. They're hibernating. What should we know about them?
5: Yeah, I mean, they're incredible. Their bodies, turn into cold little rocks. Their breathing slows to one or two times a minute. And we've actually found they don't age while they hibernate.
4: Oh, we should look into that.
5: Yeah, no, it definitely has implications for human health as well.
4: Don't try it just yet. But they also have speech in a way. I mean, I've got some sound here. You have some sound as well. They make calls. Now, I thought this sounded a little bit like a cardinal chirp, but you say it sounds like what?
5: Yeah, it. We kind of compare it to a fire alarm with low battery. they call more frequently if the threat is, you know, bigger or closer. But it's one of many sounds they make. Alarm calls you can hear from very far away. And, you know, they kind of are letting the whole ecosystem know that there's maybe a predator around.
4: So, Emily, you've already weighed them all, which wish I could have seen that, the weigh-in for Fat Marmot Week. So you already know who the winner is. I don't suppose you want to give us any hints.
5: No. Yeah. So we trap them over the course of the season and we weigh them, and then we do a statistical analysis to look at who's actually gaining the most mass.
4: And do we win anything if we guess the right marmot?
5: I think, you know, the glory. Bragging rights.
4: Okay. It's a lot of fun and a great cause. Emily Renke, grad student at UCLA, one of the brains behind Fat Marmot Week. Again, go to hearnow.org and weigh in yourself. Emily, thank you.
5: Thank you so much for having me.
4: And Scott, I'm told we don't have any time for marmot banter.
6: Hibernation, that's my word.
4: That's right, let's try it. More's the pity. Here and Now is a production of NPR and WBUR. I'm Robin Young in Boston.
6: And I'm Scott Tong in Washington. It's Here and Now.
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0: I'm Genevieve Randall. While Here and Now is over, On Point is just ahead. And following that, we've got All Things Considered for you. 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

0: This is On Point. I'm Amory Sievertson in for Meghna Chakrabarty. Most things you read online about dating these days tend to be negative. Heck, most things you hear firsthand about dating are negative. People are fed up with the apps. They're having trouble meeting people in real life. Some have even declared they are giving up on dating entirely. And yet, so many people out there still want to find their person and start building a routine, a family, a life together. But how? That is the question. And comedian and podcaster Jared Fried wants to help. He has a new book called Walking Red Flag, Dating Advice from Your Favorite Guy Friend. Jared offers tips, tricks, and maybe most importantly, he offers real talk on dating from the perspective of a, quote, everyday bro. He joins us now from New York City with some of that real talk. Jared Fried, welcome to On Point.
1: Thank you so much for having me. It's a pleasure to be here.
0: So I'd love to start by having you read the dedication for this book, because I feel like that says a lot. Will you do that for us?
1: Okay, let me pull it out.
0: All right.
1: I had it with me. Basically, it was really a shout out to all the people who really give all this advice all the time. So here it is. For the girl who told her friends literally everything in this book like 200 times, but they only listened when I said it, I'm sorry. You did good. Rest now.
0: Yeah. You say, sorry it took a guy with old fried rice lodged in his couch cushions to get them to listen.
1: That's right. That's who they took it from. And because dating advice is, really like diet and exercise. It's not that interesting. It's not that, it's really pretty simple. And it's been made more complicated just because, and the reason that I talk about dating so much, you know, it's interesting to me. It's the, especially in 2026, the intersection of, new technology with kind of this old school, just like you just talked about, everyone still wants connection. Everyone still wants to find someone. People want to meet the right person for them. You know, dating is like, you know, like you're trying to find great, you know, your life is pretty good and you have this belief and this hope that it could be a great life.
0: Yeah. So you're trying to level up. So
1: yeah.
0: Explain the approach here, because this is a book primarily for straight women coming from a straight man. So
1: yes.
0: What are you hoping to offer here?
1: Reasonability. You know, I think if you're, you know, I've done dating podcasts for over a decade. So I've heard from lots of straight women, because that's who's interesting in the dating discussion. Men don't think they have a dating problem, generally, you know. So, and I know that's funny because they do, you know, it's not a priority for them. That's not, you know, socially. And these are like, a lot of this is like, you know, societal stuff that I can't conquer. I'm just kind of living, you know, it's raining out and I'm here to give you an umbrella, you know, and tell you kind of how to deal with someone like me. And here's the reality is that if you're single and trying to figure it out, you're probably online a lot.
0: Uh-huh.
1: You're probably on social media a lot. And that's not a great place to go to for dating perspective. You're only going to find angry men and woo-woo from women. And both are just not true.
0: Well, and you said something there about dating being this thing that you want to conquer. And I think that really speaks to why we actually wanted to take it on this show, which is kind of a, you know, a more cerebral show. And yet finding love feels like, for some people, it's this goal in life. And unlike other goals in life where there is a roadmap, there is, you know, sort of a prescribed way that you might get there. Dating doesn't feel that way. It can feel like this crapshoot where no matter what you do, you cannot follow a certain number of steps perfectly and end up with the result that you're hoping for.
1: No, I totally agree. It's that's the thing about, you know, the people that I've come in contact with who enjoy, you know, the podcast, the You Up podcast, and have enjoyed the book. They're super successful women. They've crushed it in everything else. Just like you said, like this thing called dating is like, it's driving them a little crazy because they're like, I'm doing great everywhere. Look at the numbers. Look at the page. You know, like I have the resume is here. And this thing called dating is just like, you know, is driving me up a wall. And I know it in my own life. You know, I am 41, never married, no kids. Why would anyone come to me for dating advice? I know, as my mom says every day. I'm like the person you're dealing with. And I think in my own life, I've had the issue of, you know, dating has to be a milkshake that is a mix of both cynicism and romanticism. And that is a really tough milkshake to get right. And I know it for myself. As I got older and I was single, I became more cynical. You know, when I was younger, I'd be more romantic and I'd make more mistakes. And then you get protective as you get older. And I think a lot of people deal with that. And especially as you get older, because I was, you know, 40 and single, and now I'm in a relationship and I'm very happy. But it took a lot for me to kind of get over the hump of practicality. You know, my life, a lot of people who are single, their life is really good. They got their bills taken care of. They have good friends. They have a great living space. And the only thing that could ruin their life is a relationship.
0: Uh-huh.
1: You know, and that's a really practical way to look at it. And it's not really what's going to get you in the relationship that you're looking for.
0: Well, so for people out there who maybe have your mom's point of view of why is this person giving me dating advice, or for people out there who are maybe not familiar with your podcast, familiar with your comedy, and might be thinking, is a guy about to mansplain dating to me? what is your response to that? What makes you the right person to offer advice?
1: First of all, yes, I'm going to. But I'm joking. But I think the rhetoric, especially on the internet, is just false. You know, it's when it comes to dating, it's like women having fun and then angry men in the comments that are like school shooter types. And that's just not the men that I come across. That's not how I am. And I used to always say on the podcast, I'd be like, I'm a single guy. I don't even know where I am. You know, where are the single men? I would be like, I don't even know where I hang out. you know,
0: that's step one.
1: Right. And I do agree. This is a problem. Like I do agree with the women who are upset with men. I just think, you know, my job is to be vulnerable and to give another side of the equation that isn't hateful, that is hopeful, looking for, and I was honestly looking for a relationship. I did believe that. And I can give answers to anything that's going on. And again, like these conversations with dating can get into pretty horrible areas that, you know, that I, you know, that I'm not really, you know, that I have to acknowledge. And I think like getting you inside the mind of the man that you are maybe looking today, because I'm a lot like the men that I'm pretty normal. I'm pretty average. And so I think like if you're looking to hear from the other side, which I understand can feel icky and you don't want to hear it, but there is something going on inside the guy's head that isn't, I'm just looking for a hotter chick, you know, like, and I think men get kind of painted in dating as either master manipulators or completely barren of any emotional intelligence. And both can't be true.
0: Yeah.
1: You know, and I'm here to say that we are more emotionally intelligent than you let us be or you assume us to be. And we aren't that smart to lead you along, you know, and trick you.
0: Yeah. You know, you write, try to think of me as an enemy spy who turned on his own people.
1: Yes.
0: So can you, let's turn on your own people. Can you let us into the mind of what you would say are like most guys these days? What are most guys or the pretty average straight guy thinking about dating? What do they want when they're out there in the dating pool?
1: It's weirdly romantic. If you'll I someone could say that they not believe me, but I would say what men believe of themselves is different than how they act.
0: Okay.
1: So I think a lot of men believe that the, like in the coming of age movie from the 80s and 90s, that the woman of their dream is going to knock them upside the head and make them forget everything else and commit and be ready to go. Like, I do believe that. So a lot of men have the general default setting of, I'm here to have fun until I'm whisked away and swept off my feet and I have to have that girl. And that's why it's enraging to a lot of women who are practical about this, because men are just looking to have fun. Who cares? We're figuring this out. Of course I'm looking for a relationship. They'll write on dating apps that they're open to casual but looking for serious, because they really do believe that. That's how men date. They're looking to have fun and then have so much fun that they don't want to be with anyone else in the world. And I'm giving that a very romantic side, but I'm just saying that's what they believe. You know, and that, and I do believe that that kind of turns into, you know, that that can get, you know, men in trouble. I've again, that's back to what I was saying before, where I was romantic when I was younger, because I'm like, I'm just having fun. And then you hurt someone's feelings and you go, oh, okay, I can't. Maybe I shouldn't have introduced someone I wasn't positive about to my parents.
0: Yeah. Jared, we have to take a break here in just a second. But I do want to point out, you're pretty adamant in the book that you are not a dating expert. Can you very briefly explain what you mean by that?
1: I'm giving you my opinion on my life, and it's just going to probably be close to 10. You know, I'm 10% away from every guy. What I'm saying.
0: Okay. All right. Well, we are going to get more opinions from Jared Fried when we come back. He's got a new book called Walking Red Flag, Dating Advice from Your Favorite Guy Friend. We'll be back in just a minute. I'm Amory Sievertson. This is On Point.

0: Prince almost set their studio on fire when they were recording this song.
1: I thought I was having a stroke because I smelled burnt toast for about half an hour. I was the one playing the guitar, and I was like, it's getting kind of hot in here. And
2: we were like, you're crazy.
1: Because everyone's in the control room, we kind of talked to them. I'm like, can you guys not smell that?
0: Prince tell that story and perform live for our Sense of Place Dublin series on the next World Cafe.
3: 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Let's take a look at your weather. Partly sunny today with a high near 87 degrees. Light and variable winds are expected throughout the day. It will be partly cloudy tonight, bringing today's lows around 67 degrees. Tomorrow it will be sunny with a high near 86 degrees and slightly stronger winds. 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
5: You're back with On Point. I'm Amory Sievertson, and we're talking with comedian Jared Freed about his new book, Walking Red Flag, Dating Advice from Your Favorite Guy Friend. And Jared, we were talking before the break about how, you know, you say you are 10% away from most guys. And, you know, the perspective of this book is you are the guy that someone has dated, the guy that someone has broken up with, the guy that has broken up with you. And so as someone who has gone on a lot of dates and been on the dating apps and heard a lot of dating anecdotes from fans of your work, would you say that dating today is broken, as a lot of the sort of cultural think pieces would lead us to believe?
6: Those are the ones that get clicks. So I don't think it's broken. I just think it's just, I think it's more, you know, it's so, if you're single, it can just feel like a lot. I think you're getting more all the time. And that means more heartbreak. That means more, you're just, you know, it's like a genie's wish gone bad. I'd like to meet, you know, I'd like to have an app that can find me the nearest single person, you know, that from where I'm sitting. And now you're going to get 20 of those people and they're all going to be messaging you at once. And they're not all people you want to talk to. Mm-hmm. You know, it's like, you know, you go to a bar and you talk to one person, you know, that could have, your expectation of that one person wasn't really that much. And on a dating app, because you're under you're on the quote dating app, you're expecting things to happen. Your expectations aren't met. You have this imagined idea of this romantic idea of what you want. And it's just, you're dealing with just a lot of people looking for a lot of different things. So I just think it's a lot of, and plus that adds in your family trying to set you up or your friends who are asking about your single life. Like, it's just more. And I think that's what feels bad.
5: Oh yeah, we're gonna get to some of those setups. And actually, on that point, I will confess, I met my husband in college. So this was before most people had a smartphone. It's before dating apps were really a thing. And it also means, according to you, that I'm a bad person to be giving dating advice to my single friends. You compare people like me.
6: I'm sorry to interrupt. I don't think you're a bad person for dating advice. I do believe that married people generally talk about their own story and don't really think and kind of tell you and don't believe that single issues are issues at all. I think married people, because they're going through because when you get married, like getting in a relationship is an act of confidence. You know, like I think there's no more confident thing in the world than saying, okay, I'm signing up for this person because I believe we can be great together. And then the real life problems start to you, you know, mm-hmm. like, so I think when you hear about single people and their problems, you're like, yeah, it's like hearing about someone's dream. It's like, yeah, then you woke up.
5: Yeah.
6: And then it didn't happen, you know, and it's like, and I think with single people, we get kind of, it's tough for us to confide in our married friends because they're looking at you. Yeah. And you don't have to live with that person. You know?
5: Yeah. You describe people like me as Amish people trying to explain why the Wi-Fi isn't working.
6: Right.
5: Like we don't know what we don't know. And that makes sense. And I get that. And that is very much heard. But speaking to this point of single people, it's not just that simple because you devote the first chapter of your book to the different kinds of single people and why it's important to know what kind of single person you are. Why is that?
6: You got to look in the mirror. You know, I think this is a problem that I had, you know, that I have, you know, a lot of us have, you know, I just remember, and I tell the story in the book about asking a woman if she was in a relationship and she said that she was very single. And I was like, what does that mean to you? And she started saying, you know, like, I haven't been on a date. I can't really think of anyone I would go on a date with. I'm just very single. And I thought that was so interesting because I actually started writing out the versions of single that I've been. And, you know, very single or single and ready to date or single and just looking to hook up or single and still thinking about someone else. And like, you know, there's a lot of blame in dating. But if you don't really understand who you are and what you're looking for, how can you ask that of someone else? And I have a friend who I gave the book to early on. She's a successful woman living in Toronto and, you know, out there and dating. And she was like, I gave her the book and like a month later, she's like, I'm dating someone. And it's because of your book. And I'm like, come on, that's crazy. Like, I didn't write this book to actually work, you know, like, you know, I was like, because
5: unintended consequences.
6: Totally. I wrote this book to make people feel seen and laugh at dating. And, you know, again, it's your advice from your favorite guy friend. I think a lot of women had guy friends in high school and then the guy friends get married and you don't really deal with a lot of men that are just like having fun with you without the, you know, are they trying to date me, trying to hook up with me type of thing. I think as you get older, you lose those, you know, those childhood guy friends. Mm-hmm. And that's what this book serves as. So she goes, I read the what type of single part are you? And I'm very single. And then I went on a few dates with a guy and he was really cool and we were having a good time. And then we talked about your book and I was like, I asked him what type of single is he? And he went through and read all the singles. And he was like, I'm very single. And she was like, it was a great way to know where he stood, you know? And yeah. I was like, that's like a fun thing where, you know, a lot of this book is putting words to feelings.
5: Yeah. And I think communication is an underlying theme of the book too. Yeah. And finding different ways to communicate about whether it's just who you are or what you want. It does feel crucial. Go ahead.
6: I'm sorry to interrupt, but that's kind of what I said in the beginning of like dating advice is not that interesting. It's diet and exercise. You know, how many times have anyone said communication?
5: We all need to be told to do that.
6: I know. It's like, and it's like, how do you make a date? That's why you find a lot of grifters in the dating world. Mm. And because they're going to say mean things that are going to rage baity things. And this book, I'm a comedian first. I'm a storyteller first. This book is meant to like make you feel how I feel or make you feel seen or to tell you stories that, you know, the advice in them, of course, communication, talk to someone, you know, like, say your feelings, speak in I terms, you know, like these are all things I, you know, came to learn from mistakes I've made and the feelings I felt. And that's the real, you know, that's the thing about the book that I'm proud of is I don't do comedy to make people feel bad. I don't do a dating book to make someone not want to date. I do a dating book because I want people to get a little more excited, find a new way to think, see a new perspective, and also like understand the guy they're seeing is kind of going through the same stuff as them.
5: Mm-hmm. Yeah. And sometimes that just means saying the thing out loud. And you do that with you know, not just the different types of single, but different types of being alone, types of being afraid, and, you know, naming fears that we need to get over versus ones that we just need to live with versus ones that we might need to finesse a little bit. And so that brings me to one of our listeners, because we asked our listeners for their dating questions. So On Point listener Helen T. of Portland, Oregon. She's 26 years old. She says she wants to meet people in real life, but her biggest challenge is this.
7: It seems that, at least in public, people are very shy. It seems like the culture is, I'm in my group and you're over there in your group and never the twain shall meet. So the advice that I would be seeking is, how do we re-encourage people from my generation to, you know, start being spontaneous and confident again in talking with strangers? It feels like I walk down the street and if I pass another 26-year-old, they are going to look at their shoes and pretend I'm not there.
5: So, Jared, this feels like it falls under what you call afraid to approach, which is one of the fears that you say we all need to get over. So what are your thoughts on Helen's dilemma?
6: First of all, Helen's right. I sometimes people just want to hear they're right, you know,
5: like Helen, you're right.
6: Helen, you're right. I just want her to know she's right. I think a lot of the problem now is, like, you know, you can kind of get down the rabbit hole of, you know, doing your own, you know, think piece on the fly. You know, no one talks to each other these days. Okay, you're right. Now what? You know, and I would say to Helen, there's a couple things. One, she mentioned looking down at your shoes. I think that's the best opening line you could ever have with someone. Hey, I love your shoes. I think.
5: Clearly,
6: I love your shoes.
5: Clearly, you do too, because you can't take your eyes off of them.
6: Right. Those shoes you're looking at, they're pretty cool. I agree with you. You know, because I think shoes are not sexual. You know, shoes are someone's own art project. Someone thought about the shoes they would wear. And it's a compliment. Why not? Hey, I love your shoes. And I think that's a, you know, I think a lot of us, right, these days, especially considering, you know, the pandemic and, you know, losing a little bit of social ability because we're just out of practice with social media. I think we just need a good opener. And I think that's a great opener. I could go up to anyone and say, I love your shoes. Whether I was into them or not, it's just a nice compliment. So, if they're looking for a line, I just gave you one. Here's an arrow for your quiver. My other piece of advice is what Helen described was she starts to get into like, being romantic and being, what's it called? Off the cuff. You know, she wants this, she's kind of started talking about like this romantic idea of like, I want something to happen. I would say to her, like, let's be a little bit, that can happen, but let's also like get some reps with the people that are closest to us. I think everyone who wants to meet someone in real life and have something spontaneous happen, that was the word I was looking for, go on a walk with your friend and their spouse. I think we once on the podcast, I can't remember her name, but we had this great psychologist or doctor, she was talking about loose connections. Like, you're probably going to meet someone who knows someone who knows someone. So I think I do believe in loose connections. Like, it's not going to be you're not going to date someone's close friend, but maybe like a friend of a friend. So you got to kind of start walking that road. And the best way to start that road is go out with your friend, go for a walk with your friend and their spouse.

0: husbands are the key to this whole thing, because your friend's husband isn't thinking of you. They are not thinking of relationships. Again, relationships are not a priority to men, and they're not thinking of all their single friends that they can fix you up with. Your friend is. So go on a walk with your friend and their husband and tell them about your life. Have fun with them. Be cool. Because the best thing you're going to get out of your friend's husband or friend's spouse is, yeah, she's cool. Or, not that great. Kind of a pain.
1: Yeah.
0: So I think that's like, if you're looking for in real life connection, that's a really good. And then also, if you find, you know, I'm not saying go on a walk to ask to be fixed up. Go on a walk to have fun with your friend and their husband. You'll get closer to them.
1: Mm-hmm. Okay, it's a good tip. Friends, husbands. Well, Jared, this wouldn't be a show about dating in the 2020s if we didn't spend some time talking about the apps. So I want to hear from another On Point listener here. This is Lori Smith from Santa Cruz, California. She's single. She's in her late 50s. And to meet people, she mostly uses the dating apps,
2: which are an absolute hellscape, as I think almost anyone who uses them would tell you. The algorithms, you know, the things that I hate in other people on those apps are things that I've done before, getting addicted to the dopamine and kind of half picking things up and forgetting about people. One has to be really intentional to make sure you don't fall into that swiping addiction game. And I've gone through various stages over time of hopefulness to bitterness to becoming the problem to recognizing I'm the problem to being annoyed at others for being the problem to having grace for them. And that can all cycle in even one day's time.
1: An absolute hellscape, Lori says, about the apps, which is a very common sentiment. But I know that you take issue with people who lead with this perspective, at least who lead with this perspective, maybe in conversation on the apps themselves. Can you say more about that?
0: Yeah, she's doomed. She's already.
1: Oh, no.
0: I'm sorry. She needs to take a break. She's doomed. She's already doing. There's this version of people that go on dating apps and they just go right into their dating blog. And that's what she's kind of doing. And I knew she's doomed because she used the word algorithm. Hmm. If you're talking about the algorithm on a dating app, it's time to delete the dating app, because she's not saying this, but what she's saying is I'm not getting shown the good people. When you're talking about the algorithm, it's this idea, and I hear this a lot, where it's like, well, I'm not getting the people that are really out there. Now you're in conspiracy land. Like, you're not even, because the whole idea of the dating app is you have to believe in it. You have to, like, sit there and go, okay, these are the people, and this is who I can meet. But she's, like, actually thinking that there's other people being hidden from her. Mm. And I think when you go on a dating app with this perspective and you start talking about how bad the dating apps are and you talk about the algorithm, you're being actually rude to the people who are talking to you. And you're basically saying that you're better than the app that you're on. And she has a lot of awareness. I liked her as a caller. So I don't want to sound like I'm being negative about her as a person, because I do believe she's seeing all this, but I think there's a bit of like, you got to take a break.
1: Yeah. Well, speaking of taking a break, we have to take another one in a second here. And I do want to talk more specifically about sort of tips that you have in the app. But something else that Lori's call makes me think of, and we were talking about this a minute earlier, not knowing Lori's situation. She says she's in her 50s. I don't know if she's looking for a first love, second, third, fourth, whatever. Mm-hmm. But something that I've wondered about, speaking to the fears, is this a fear that some people have of kind of mucking up their life as it is? And I know as someone with single friends that you do kind of worry that maybe people are more set in their ways the longer they've been single, less willing to compromise. Do you have any specific advice for those folks who want to see their friends happy or want to be happy, but might not be willing to shake things up too much?
0: I mean, I was that friend, you know. I don't want to change my life. I'm not willing to compromise. I want to order all the appetizers I like. I think the best advice is to not, I think you got to tell them when they're being miserable, when they sound miserable. You got to be there. You got to tell them what they sound like and not just tell them.

0: how right they are. You know,
1: okay.
0: Oh, you'll find someone is not a fun thing to hear. It's, hey, you sound miserable. I wouldn't want to hang out with you when I'm your friend.
1: Jared Fried, hold that thought. We got to take a quick break. We'll be right back. I'm Amory Sievertson. This is On Point.
2: 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I'm Theodore Ball. Coming up this afternoon on All Things Considered, Nebraska Public Media News discovered that 4 additional sinkholes formed in Omaha's Blackstone neighborhood before a large void swallowed a sidewalk and part of a vacant building in late June. Omaha-based reporter Jessica Wade brings this story to All Things Considered from the Nebraska Public Media Newsroom. Stay right there.
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1: You're back with On Point. I'm Amory Sievertson. And a quick word about a show we're working on for tomorrow about how artificial intelligence is changing how we write, how we make music, how we make visual art. But how does AI affect the core of all of these activities, our creativity? And what can it tell us about how creativity actually works? We're going to try and answer some of those questions tomorrow, and we would love to hear from you. Do you use AI for your creative endeavors? Tell us your process, how you use it, and what you feel like it adds or maybe detracts from the creative act. You can share your experience by recording a message in the On Point Vox Pop app. If it's not on your phone already, just search for On Point Vox Pop wherever you get your apps, or you can leave us a voicemail at 617-353-0683. Okay, turning back to Jared Fried, comedian and author of the new book, Walking Red Flag, Dating Advice from Your Favorite Guy Friend. Jared, you have done something on the tour for this book called Dating Profile Makeovers, where you critique an audience member's profile in real time. And I have permission from a friend to share her dating app bio. I have it in front of me
0: okay.
1: here. So I'm wondering if we can do a real-time critique.
0: I can't wait. But okay. Also, Emery, thank you so much for having me. It's so cool to be on NPR. I'm from Needham. So it's like cool to hear like all the, you know, 617 numbers and BU and all that stuff. My parents both went to BU for a year.
1: Incredible. It's great to have you. And I'm excited to hear what you think of this bio. Okay. You ready for it?
0: Yeah.
1: All right. She says, looking for a partner, in parentheses, firm anti-crime stance. I'm guessing that has to do with, you know, partner in crime. Looking for a partner, firm anti-crime stance. Very capable and happy in my life, but if you've ever had a kidney stone, you'll know how valuable it is to have someone hold your hand in sickness and in health. Extrovert, intrigued by quietly funny introverts.
0: I like it. I think it's a little dark, you know? It's to bring up sickness and health and holding your hand as you pass away is a little bit early
1: just pass
0: for
1: a
0: me.
1: Kidney stone. Yep, not necessarily a kidney stone. Pass
0: I don't know.
1: Away.
0: When I hear sickness and health,

0: yourself and holding your hand, I go straight to like a dead grandma, like looking up at you going, I always loved you. I actually like it because it's so her. Like I actually feel like I know her a little bit. Like, and then she sounds like she's smart. Mm-hmm. And that only, like, even for me, I'm not, I went to a state school, so I'm a little dumb, but I could tell that she's like a reader, like there were like only a certain type of guy. She's going to get a specific guy who's going to be able to like take that, you know, that baton and run with it. Cause my advice to anyone on a dating app is to be so severely you that it turns people off, you know, and I think what that bio to me, like I generally like a one sentence happy go lucky bio, but it's got to be personal. If it's not personal, then you're doing yourself no favors. If your profile has to be equally attractive as it is unattractive. And because again, you're not looking for the problem people have on dating apps is they're looking for matches when you should be looking for a good match.
1: Right.
0: And that's the problem when someone's like, oh, these dating apps are just tech companies trying to make money. Well, and they want to keep you on it as long as possible. I don't know about that. Like, I think that's a little high horsey.
1: Okay.
0: To me, I think the dating apps are built like slot machines, as has been said before. That's not an original take. And your human nature is like, oh, I want to win the app. I want to get a lot of matches because I want all the choices in the world. That bio to me susses out a lot for her. Like, and also the way people look at their dating app and how they get their matches, they're looking at every match being the same. I don't believe that to be true. Her match that responds to her bio specifically is a better match than anyone else she matches with that doesn't respond to her bio.
1: Okay. So for people who are maybe like not quite there yet in how they craft their own bio, do you have any advice in terms of like how can people work smarter, not harder in the apps or not more lazily in the apps if they're just kind of like swiping mindlessly?
0: Well, I think smarter, not harder is answering. I think Hinge is a good app because there's more to write. I think the more to write than, you know, because men, if you're a straight woman, this is like men are going, I'm telling you, I swipe very quickly. Women would be very surprised to watch how quickly men swipe. And a lot of men are swiping right on everyone and seeing what comes back. You know, because you have to remember men are not afraid of getting murdered. So, and again, that's two very, I know it sounds funny and I'm not trying to make light of a bad thing, but I'm trying to be shocking because you have to remember that while you swipe, you are not swiping the same way as them.
1: Right. Dating can actually be dangerous for women.
0: And no man thinks of danger when they date. So men are not checking off any other box than, am I attracted? Men don't go on dates with people they're not attracted to. That conversation gets bogged down by who's attractive, who's not attractive. I'm not saying that. Everyone's attractive to someone.
1: Yeah.
0: Everyone has a type. So I don't want to get bogged down by like, you know, because again, when I talk about dating and you're like, you know, when people ask why, what do you know? I'm trying to make an icky side of the conversation more palatable. And again, it's raining out. I'm giving you an umbrella. So when I'm on a dating app, if I were a woman, I would judge men very heavily by how they react to my profile. If they're just liking a picture, that is not the same as responding to something I wrote that was specifically about me, where they came back with something specifically about themselves.
1: And so that's a good tip there, is respond to something in their bio that is specific, as opposed to just doing like a specific or, you know, like a general pickup line.
0: Right. And be more aware of how people respond to your profile. So on Hinge, you can answer prompts. If I was to answer prompts, I would be personal, specific, and fun. Those are the three rules. Personal, specific, and fun. I go out to dinner. I like going out to dinner is not the same as I love Legal Seafood Test Kitchen because they have new stuff every Tuesday. I go with my girlfriends on the weekends. Do you understand? You know
1: what
0: I'm saying?
1: I do.
0: And then and the guy who writes back, I love Legal Seafood Test Kitchen, is someone reading your profile and slowing down a bit. That's different than the guy who likes your picture and checks a lot of boxes for you.
1: And you're going to weed out the person who doesn't like Legal Seafood Test Kitchen because forget right. that guy.
0: Right. So I just think our perspective is flawed when we look at matches. We're just, you know, if you think of like the dopamine hit is from the match generally. You know, it's not from, hey, I actually would love to hold your hand in sickness and health. I just had, like, that woman's bio, your friend's bio, if someone wrote to it, I just had a kidney stone, it was the worst day of my life, they're already being vulnerable, they're already connecting. That is a really good match.
1: It's a great point. So you're hitting on something that I want to turn to another On Point listener for, this idea of attraction in the app. Mm-hmm. So On Point listener Steve Osler lives in Highland, Utah. He says he's middle-aged. He's recently divorced, so he's re-entering the dating scene. He's joined the apps, but he says he has a problem with them.
2: In a world where dating apps are focused on quick glances of physical attraction, I worry that too many people are missing the profiles of people with whom they would have the kind of deeper connection that they claim to seek. Clearly, attraction is important, but visual attraction as opposed to an attraction to personality has different importance.
1: Jared, your thoughts on that?
0: My thoughts are that Steve is his name,
1: Steve,
0: correct?
1: Yep.
0: Steve is doing what I'm talking about that a lot of women do too, is thinking that women are swiping for the same way he's swiping. Hmm. You know, and I think Steve, who's worried about attraction, he might not be getting a lot of matches and going, well, the women aren't thinking I'm hot. And I would argue that I don't think a lot of women are swiping that way. I think he's thinking of things through a male gaze and a male view. And I think he might have a profile that he thinks is better than it is. Men make profiles to like rush a fraternity, and women make profiles where they hide in their own profiles. So his profile might be him hunting and fishing and a camera angle. He's recently divorced, so I'm assuming every picture comes from below his chin. I'm just saying, like, I'm a detective a lot of times, and just hearing Steve, I think this is a guy who has not asked one woman to help him take a picture. His profile might come off, you know, bad lighting and looks like someone who's maybe dangerous, and he's not giving a lot.
1: Steve, I'm just going to say, you might have to send in your profile.
0: I would love to see it.
1: And prove Jared right or wrong here. Just justice for Steve.
0: Right. But he's so caught up on an attraction, but that's not, you know, again, like, you know, when I talk about men not thinking of being murdered, you know, like, he's kind of that perspective. Like, I think there's a lot of boxes that a lot of women want to check for safety on a man's profile that maybe Steve's not thinking about he's thinking about attraction.
1: You know, I hear Steve when he says that there's a deeper connection that might just be missed if we are encouraged to look at looks first. And I relate to that in the sense that all of my relationships followed the sort of like friends to more than friends trajectory. And that is not how the dating apps work. You have to really be able to see yourself with that person immediately. And totally. I wonder, like, is that actually more efficient, or are these apps and other technological tools depriving us of the slower burn that allows some couples to build a deeper connection that don't start as a physical connection, as Steve says?
0: The dating apps, I think the dating apps are distracting us from doing the other parts of the pie that we should be doing. If the dating apps are your whole dating pie, then you're going to feel that way. But that's, we went from a world with no dating apps to a world with dating apps. So there's other ways to date. And I agree with you that like the way you kind of match on a dating app is not allowing for a slow burn. But like, I would say that there's other ways to date that do. There's other ways to meet people that do. Like, I think if that's, you're asking for you know, you're asking for McDonald's to be the Cheesecake Factory. And I just don't think that's what it is.
1: Hmm. Okay, I want to hear from one more listener here, Jared. This is Kyle Joyner, who lives in Helena, Montana. He says, it's a wonderful place to live, but given how rural the state is, it's a hard place to date.
3: And you might just have to be willing to go the distance, which is to say drive 1-2 hours one way for a date or to work on building a relationship, which is more difficult because distance relationships are much harder to maintain in the beginning. And also, they also knock out a lot of the spontaneity and just ease that can be had when you meet someone and are dating someone more locally. So that is a problem here, comparable to big cities. If you do find someone who is meets a lot of your criteria or some of your criteria, you might just be inclined to settle because your odds of finding someone are low.
1: So, Jared, I've heard people say dating in a rural area is hard. I've heard people say that dating in a big city like New York is hard. Where do you land on this?
0: There's no dating Garden of Eden. If there was, I'm smiling and laughing as I hear him because, listen, we did You Up Live in 19 different cities in the country. We hear from the whole world on dating. Like, I've heard everywhere, everyone thinks their town is the worst for dating. Everyone thinks that. I mean, there was a saying we heard, you know, there was a saying that we heard a lot in San Francisco and in the, you know, the tech area of the country. And the women would say, the odds are good, but the goods are odd. And I thought that was so funny. So the women were saying there's a lot of men here, but they're a little bit weird and they're kind of like engineering types. Now, I hear what this guy's saying, and I agree that's a problem, but you know, you move you move to a big city and you feel like you're replaceable. You feel like you're not, you know, like everyone in New York says that everyone's disposable. And then you go to a rural area, there's not a lot of people to choose from. And you know, I don't really know what to say to someone other than that sucks. You know, like because if I was in his position, you have to, you know, there's a little bit of like pain tolerance here. Is he happier in the place he is while being alone and still dating there and trying, or is it time to move? And then it's like, you know, are you moving for to find a relationship because that's a better place that fits your personality? Like there's someone that heard that thing about tech area and they're like looking for an oddball. And then maybe they're living in New York and they're like, maybe I should be in, you know, Silicon Valley, you know, like, because I'll find my oddball there. I don't know. Yeah. I just think you're never going to find everything. And there's no place that is where men are, you know, committing to long-term relationships and, you know, women are hooking up on the first date. There's no Eden.
1: Yeah. Jared, we are so quickly running out of time here, but I do just want to ask, you know, the hope with this book was that it would help people. But, mm-hmm. you know, I know you wrote it. You were single when you wrote it. You're in a relationship now. So I wonder, did writing the book help you in any way in your own sort of search or figuring out what love would look like for you?
0: Absolutely. Absolutely. It, you know, I wrote the book, while I was dating someone and I ended that relationship and then we got back together after the book was written. And there's a lot of stories in here about things that I had to review and look over and reassess. And I do think, like, if anyone's looking to get back with their ex, just have them write a book first. and
1: so
0: recount
1: hope.
0: All their stories.
1: There's hope.
0: Yeah. So no, but, and I'm very happy. And it is to me, it's a beautiful story. So,
1: well, Jared Fried, comedian and author of Walking Red Flag, Dating Advice from Your Favorite Guy Friend. Thank you so much for joining us.
0: It was a pleasure. Thank you.
1: There is hope, everyone. I'm Amory Sievertson. This is On Point.

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We're heading into the 4 o'clock hour for All Things Considered. 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I'm Theodore Ball. 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
1: Wile E. Coyote can't catch the Roadrunner no matter how hard he tries, so he lawyers up.
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4: Just about 4:30 Central already here on Nebraska Public Media. I'm Grant Winterer. Thanks for hanging out this afternoon. More All Things Considered is coming up in just a bit, where Omaha's Little Italy has gone through major changes since Sicilian immigrants helped shape the area in the early 1900s, and some traditions have stood the test of time.
6: Well, even though a lot of families have moved away, but the last several years, you could just see it growing again.
4: We hear more on the storied Omaha neighborhood and its century-old festival. That is in 15 minutes. Don't go anywhere. Here comes the news.
7: Live from NPR News in Culver City, California, I'm Dwayne Brown. Canada has responded to the Trump administration's decision to impose 50% tariffs on some Canadian goods, with new counter tariffs targeting about 700 U.S. products at different duty rates. Dan Karpinchuk has more.
8: Ottawa is targeting just under $20 billion of U.S. imports from smartphones and kitchen appliances to perfumes and makeup, steel and dairy products. The tariffs will vary from 15%, 25%, and 50%, depending on the product. Government officials say the target list came after consultations with stakeholders, the main goal being not to increase tax revenue, but to protect the domestic market share for Canadian companies. In addition, Ottawa laid out a $7.5 billion support package for workers and businesses hit the hardest by the latest round of tariffs from Washington. For NPR News, I'm Dan Karpinchuk in Toronto.
7: In Ohio, the Justice Department is suing a municipal court in Columbus over a policy that bars federal immigration arrests at or near the county courthouse. NPR's Kerry Johnson tells us it's the latest action by the administration to advance its aggressive immigration agenda.
9: The Justice Department says taking people into custody at courthouses is safer for federal officers and the public. DOJ is suing the court in Franklin County, Ohio, over a policy that forbids immigration arrests of people attending court proceedings or conducting other lawful business. The new lawsuit says the federal government has, quote, exclusive authority to establish uniform rules on immigration. A spokeswoman for the court in Franklin County says it won't comment on pending litigation. The Trump administration has sued other states, including Connecticut, New York, and New Jersey, for allegedly thwarting federal immigration enforcement. Kerry Johnson, NPR News.
7: Stocks finished higher on Wall Street, the Dow up 160 points. This is NPR News. New research sheds light on how prevalent venomous snake bites might actually be around the globe. NPR's Jonathan Lambert has that story.
10: Snakebite has long been a problem in the global south, especially the tropics. Venomous snakes thrive in these warm climates and cause problems for those who cross their path. And in many of the countries where snake bites are common, the antivenom needed to treat these bites is hard to come by. But spotty surveillance and reporting has made it hard to know the true toll of snakebite. So a team of researchers analyzed existing data and built a statistical model to fill in the gaps. They estimate between 2 and 7 million people get bit each year, resulting in about 500,000 deaths. Most of these bites and deaths happen in sub-Saharan Africa, South and Southeast Asia. The new estimate, which appears in the journal PLOS Medicine, underscores the need for better distribution of antivenom. Jonathan Lambert, NPR News.
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0: Tensions between the U.S. and Iran remain. 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
2: Just after the news here, 4:30 and change central on Nebraska Public Media. I'm Grant Winterer. Thank you for hanging out with me this afternoon. Coming up on All Things, a city in Colorado is suing the landlord of an ice processing facility there, saying its detentions violate local zoning codes. We'll hear about that suit in just a few minutes. Storms possible for eastern and western Nebraska overnight. Lows in the 60s statewide. It looks like things might clear out for Wednesday. Mostly sunny skies across the state and highs back into the 80s, but the panhandle could see showers for Wednesday night. Currently, Broken Bow says 86, Scott's Bluff says 88, 90 says Niobrara, and along the river in Omaha, it's 81 degrees. Stay tuned.
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4: This is All Things Considered from NPR News. I'm Adrian Florido in Washington.
5: And I'm Elsa Chang in Culver City, California. At least a quarter of former NFL players who died between 2016 and 2021 had the degenerative brain disease known as CTE. That's the finding of a new study that sought to determine the prevalence of CTE, which can only be diagnosed with a brain autopsy after death. NPR sports correspondent Becky Sullivan joins us now. Hi, Becky.
6: Hey there.
5: Hey. Okay, so tell us more about the study. Like, how significant is this finding?
6: I mean, I think it's really significant. I mean, and frankly, I think a big number, that's 25%, as you say, that's at the minimum. We have known about the link between American football and CTE, which stands for chronic traumatic encephalopathy. We've known about this link for years, but most research on this disease has always been based on samples that have been donated by former players or their families to researchers. And they've made that donation because they're worried that they or their loved one had the disease. And so even as all this research has been happening over the last 10, 20 years, usually, there's always been this caveat of sample bias in the studies. And so this question of actual prevalence among NFL players, that has still loomed large all these years. And that's what this study was looking at.
5: Okay. And how did researchers come up with this particular number, the 25%?
6: Yeah. They were working with this brain bank that's housed at Boston University that has done hundreds of donated samples. And so they took this and they set out to essentially find like the denominator. So if you have hundreds of confirmed cases, that's out of how many? So they looked up every single player who'd ever appeared in at least one NFL game since 1949. And they cross-referenced that list with demographic data, death certificates, and they narrowed it down to the 800-something who died between 2016 and 2021, since the time period where they had the most donors. And so if you only count the confirmed cases, either positive or negative confirmed, and assumes that the rest of them either had CTE or definitively didn't have CTE, you get this range that they came up with. So here is the lead author, Dr. Daniel Danishvar. He's with Mass General Brigham in Massachusetts. He's describing the results.
7: On the low end, counting only the cases of CTE that we diagnosed ourselves, we found the minimum rate of CTE was 25%. At the upper end, the maximum rate of CTE was 98%. And so the true rate of CTE at death is somewhere in the middle there.
5: Wow, that's a big range between 25% to 98%. Yep. I mean, what are the caveats? Why don't we know exactly how prevalent CTE is?
6: Well, it can only be diagnosed after death with a brain autopsy. And so, there's hundreds and hundreds of players who died in that period, former players who died in that period, who haven't had their brains dissected. In terms of caveats for the study, I think the one thing to note is the average age at death of the former players whose brains were donated was about 66 years old. There were some younger ones, but for the most part, these are guys who played their NFL careers decades ago, before the first case of CTE was diagnosed in a former NFL player. That was published in 2005. So over the past 20 or so years, there has been an

0: enormous increase in the awareness of the risk of concussions and repeated hits to the head. NFL has made a bunch of changes over those years, including, you know, banning helmet-to-helmet hits. Helmets themselves have improved a lot, etc., which isn't to say that the problem has disappeared, but we certainly could not say for certain that 25% or more is the number true today.
1: Yeah. Okay, so what is the overall takeaway, Becky?
0: I mean, the study is significant, that's for sure, but a lot more research is needed to help current and former players who are still living, because there actually isn't that much scientific certainty about the connection the disease has to symptoms in the living. Things like memory loss, mood swings that you hear about can also be caused by other conditions that former NFL players have. And so that is more research is needed, is what people say.
1: That is NPR's Becky Sullivan. Thank you, Becky.
0: You're welcome.
2: California is rolling out a new rule to cut vehicle emissions. It says that when Californians replace their car tires, they'll have to be at least as efficient as tires on a new car. The California Energy Commission approved the rule last week and says more efficient tires will reduce the pollution that contributes to climate change. Here to explain is Ken Reiter, the California Energy Commission's chief policy advisor. Mr. Reiter, welcome.
3: Hello. Pleasure to be here.
2: Let's start with the science here. How do better tires cut greenhouse gas emissions?
3: Yes. So as a tire rolls, it meets the road surface and it smashes and deforms. And as it leaves the road surface, it retakes its shape like rubber does. What happens during that process is there's internal friction in the rubber that converts some of the energy that would normally keep your vehicle moving forward into heat. And what a low rolling resistance tire does is it reduces that internal friction or the amount of rubber deformation. Now, let me give you an example that maybe a consumer has faced as well, which is if you've ever ridden a bike and you've ridden one with a slightly deflated tire, that also increases that internal friction of the tire. And it's very difficult to ride that bike. Whereas if you have a fully inflated tire, much easier to ride. And that's from the difference in rolling resistance.
2: So essentially, the squishier your tire is, it sounds like, the more energy it takes your car to move that tire down the road. And the more energy your car requires to move that tire down the road, the more emissions it's spewing out into the environment.
3: Exactly. That is correct.
2: Your group has calculated that this new rule, these new standards to make tires more efficient would cut California's CO2 emissions by 2 million metric tons per year. Can you put that in perspective for us?
3: Yeah, that's about equivalent to taking 400,000 passenger cars off the road. It's a pretty substantial amount for a program to save.
2: New tires are not cheap, and some tire makers have been pushing back on this new rule because it's going to drive up costs for drivers. How much more expensive is this going to make it to replace your tires in California?
3: Well, the Energy Commission has studied the incremental cost question when developing this standard, and it has through its research, come to a number of about $1.50 for phase one, which would come into effect in 2029.
2: This is $1.50 per tire?
3: $1.50 per tire. So that would be about $6 for an entire set in phase one and about $26 in phase two. And that is in comparison to fuel savings of about $179 in phase two and about $85 in phase one.
2: So you're saying that the amount of money that people are going to spend to replace their tires with more efficient ones is going to be less than the amount of money that they would spend on gas if they were driving less efficient tires.
3: That's right. We would expect those consumers to have that incremental cost fully paid back in the order of a few months, about half a year.
2: Any tips in the meantime before this rule does take effect, short of replacing your tires to help people squeeze better gas mileage out of the ones they have now?
3: Absolutely, yes. Besides buying more efficient tires, a consumer can make sure their tire is properly inflated. So the Energy Commission proposed standard is going to generate about $1 billion of fuel savings for consumer pocketbooks. That can also also be achieved by making sure your tires are at the right pressure. It's about the same impact. Ideally, you have both a low rolling resistance tire and a well-inflated tire, but that's something consumers can go do right now to try to save money on fuel.
2: I've been speaking with Ken Reiter, Chief Policy Advisor at the California Energy Commission. Thanks so much for being with us.
3: Thanks for having me.
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4: Glad to have you here this afternoon on Nebraska Public Media. I'm Grant Winterer. Thousands of immigrants once made the journey from Italy's Sicilian region to the United States in search of economic opportunity, and their culture traveled with them. Jessica Wade takes us to Omaha's Little Italy neighborhood, where some traditions have stood the test of time.
5: Just south of Omaha's downtown are remnants of the city's historic Little Italy. You can hear the traffic buzz as cars roll over historic brick streets. Conversations drift across front porches on a mild summer afternoon. And for a few days every June, you can hear the celebratory sounds of the neighborhood's history.
6: But I still love driving through the old neighborhood and remember who lives there, who used to live. Yeah, I still like it.
5: Steve Woodrich listed the landmarks as he took a seat inside the Santa Lucia Hall near 7th and Pier Streets. There's Orzi's Bakery on the corner, Sons and Daughters of Italy on 10th Street, and St. Francis Cabrini Church down the block.
6: My grandparents, my Nonno and Nonna Gentili, were born in Italy. They came over here as teenagers. And my Nonna was a seamstress, and my Nonno was a barber.
5: The neighborhood has seen changes through the years. There are fewer descendants of the Sicilian immigrants who shaped the area in the early to mid-1900s, and more apartments and condos, newer homes, and fewer Italian businesses.
6: Some people are moving back here. Like I say, I'm interested if I can find the right place. Too many apartments, but that's the way it goes.
5: But, Woodrich said, there are still traditions alive today. And lately, there are a lot of Italian families coming back to the old neighborhood.
6: Well, even though a lot of families have moved away, but the last several years, you could just see it growing again.
5: Thousands made the journey from the Sicilian town of Carlentini in search of economic opportunity in the early 1900s. Gerald Steinecker has studied that migration. The history professor at the University of Nebraska-Lincoln said culture traveled with them.
7: 1940s, the first American Catholic saint, Frances Caprini, was an Italian-American, and she was declared in the 1940s a saint. And again, it was the first Catholic saint in the United States. That was a big thing. And I think the church, the Catholic Church in Little Italy today in Omaha, is still named after the saint, Frances Caprini.
5: Italian immigrants also brought the worship of Santa Lucia, also known as St. Lucy, to Omaha.
6: She's a patron saint of light and of any eye illnesses. A lot of people that have eye impairments, they pray to her.
5: For 101 years, the Santa Lucia Festival in Omaha has honored the Sicilian saint. The festival's founder, Grazia Caniglia, led fundraising efforts for the centerpiece of the event, an intricate statue of Santa Lucia herself. Designed in Italy, it took a small fortune of $2,000 to bring the saint to Omaha in the 1920s.
7: Still, Italian is not widely spoken, or Sicilian in Little Italy in Omaha, but people still want to keep the tradition alive, the history alive.
5: Photographs of Santa Lucia and Grazia Caniglia adorn the brick walls of Santa Lucia Hall. The building was originally built to house several Omaha fire engine companies and was purchased from the city of Omaha in the late 1920s. Santa Lucia Festival meetings have been held there for nearly a century.
6: Like I say, it's been part of my life since 1960. That's as far back as I can remember.
5: The hall is a memorial of sorts to the neighborhood. An embroidered green cloak from the Queen of Santa Lucia Festival is on display. Banners from past parades, photos of former Santa Lucia band members, small colorful statues of saints sit in a nook high up on the wall.
6: These are two recent members that passed away. Vince Emanuel, his dad was the band director when I joined. And this is Dominic DiGiacomo, was a band leader. And now his son Mike is in charge.
5: Woodrich joined the festival committee in 1974 and served as St. Lucia Festival president in 1977. As a young child, he would join his mother for the festival's closing ceremony.
6: She wouldn't want to miss that for anything.
5: Interest in the Santa Lucia Festival and the committee dwindled in recent decades, but Woodrich said there's been a recent resurgence.
6: That's why I'm seeing more today than I did, I swear, 40 years ago. I don't know what turned things around, but these kids are really involved, which is great.
5: The next Santa Lucia Festival is scheduled for June 3rd. The band will play, a festival queen will be crowned, Italian food will be dished, and Santa Lucia will make her annual procession, just as she has for 100 years. Reporting from Omaha's Little Italy, I'm Jessica Wade, Nebraska Public Media News.
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9: From NPR News, this is All Things Considered. I'm Elsa Chang.
2: And I'm Adrian Florido. It was over 45 years ago when Dolly Parton clicked her nails and realized, that sounds kind of like a typewriter. That's how one of her most famous songs came to life.
10: Working 9 to 5, what a way to make a living, barely getting by, it's all taking and no giving.
2: 9 to 5 was written for the movie of the same name. It became an anthem for working women. Dolly Parton died today at the age of 80. We're remembering her remarkable life all throughout today's program. But here, we'd like to feature some reporting about one song, a catchy pop hit with some powerful things to say about working life. From our archives, here's NPR's Lynn Neary.
11: Longtime labor leader and organizer Karen Nussbaum started her career back in the early 1970s as an office worker.
12: It was a kind of job where you were just not seen. You were just part of the wallpaper. I remember sitting at my desk at lunch one day and a student came in. I worked at a university, looked me dead in the eye and said, "Isn't anybody here?" And it was those kinds of things that just got under your skin a lot.
11: Nussbaum and some of her friends got together to talk about their frustrations. That led to a new organization. It was called 9 to 5. Nussbaum knew Jane Fonda through the anti-war movement and told her about it. That inspired Fonda to make a movie starring herself, Lily Tomlin, and Dolly Parton as three fed-up working women. Dabney Coleman played their insufferable boss.
13: Judy, you've got to help me. That mob has gone crazy out there. They're trying to kill me.
14: Well, why would they want to do a nasty thing like that?
13: I don't know. I'm not such a bad guy.
14: You're a sexist, egotistical, lying, hypocritical bigot.
11: The movie was the ultimate revenge fantasy for women who felt overworked, underpaid, and disrespected. Dolly Parton wrote the song while working on the film. 9 to 5 was number 2 at the box office in 1980, beaten only by The Empire Strikes Back. The song was number 1 on 3 different Billboard charts. Nussbaum says it's a perfect anthem for working women.
12: It starts with pride. Pour yourself a cup of ambition.
10: Tumble out of bed and I stumble to the kitchen. Pour myself a cup of ambition and yawn and stretch and try to come to life.
12: And then it goes to grievances. Barely getting by. They always take the credit.
10: They just use your mind and they never give you credit. It's enough to drive you crazy and you let it.
12: It then goes to class conflict. You're just a step on the boss man's ladder, and then it ends with collective power. You're in the same boat with a lot of your friends.
10: In the same boat with a lot of your friends, waiting for the day your ship will come in and the tide's gonna turn and it's all gonna roll your way.
12: So in the space of this wildly popular song with a great beat, Dolly Parton just puts it all together all by herself.
11: More than 20 years after 9 to 5 first came out, Rebecca Traister was starting her career. Traister's a New York Magazine writer who comments frequently on feminism and politics. Her most recent book, Good and Mad, is about the power of women's anger. But back then, she had a job as an assistant, which she says was just another name for a secretary.
15: It was a lot of getting coffee and making appointments and Xeroxing.
11: Traister and her friends found their jobs frustrating and stressful. They had ambitions for the future, but feared getting stuck. Sometimes they were just plain angry. They'd like to get together for a drink at a local bar where 9 to 5 was on the jukebox.
15: We'd be sitting around tables drinking beer and talking, and everybody would pound their fists on the table or pound their nails. You know, there's the sound of the typing in the back of that song, the click, click, click, click, click, click. And, you know, we'd sing it. And it was, at that point, it was a 20, 25-year-old song.
16: Anybody out there?
11: Fast forward another 20-something years to the 2019 Grammys, and Dolly Parton brought down the house with a chorus of famous young singers, including Katy Perry and Miley Cyrus, belting out her famous song. There's a reason 9 to 5 has such staying power, says Rebecca Tracer.
15: It's a song that contains complaints about so many frustrations and inequities and injustices within a workplace. Some of them gendered, some of them capitalist, some of them about how power is so unequally distributed. It is a song that is simultaneously a song of angry complaint and immense good cheer. And there's something about that combination that makes it kind of addictive and fun.
11: A different take on the song emerged when the public radio program This American Life commissioned a new cover.
17: Tumble out of bed and I stumble to the kitchen for myself. A cup of ambition.
11: Meryl Garbus, lead singer of Tune Yards, says she wanted to bring a new sensibility to the song.
18: It is a great song because people can relate to feeling powerless.
11: Though she is now a successful singer, Garbus has worked a lot of jobs over the years.
18: I shredded files. I restocked shelves at a grocery store. I was a secretary, house cleaner.
11: Garbus says Parton's lyrics capture so much about the reality of workers' daily lives and their dreams.
18: How much dreaming it takes to get through some of those days, some of those miserable days, cleaning up other people's messes and generally being treated like trash. How much dreaming is needed in those times to get up the next morning and do it all again.

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4: When I was little, I used to put a tin can on a tobacco stalk, stick it down in the cracks on the front porch, and that was my stage.
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6: We remember her remarkable life this Tuesday, August 25th, on All Things Considered from NPR News.
5: I'm Adrian Florido.
6: And I'm Elsa Chang. Also this hour, we go to Tulsa, Oklahoma, where utility officials are aggressive about cutting power when people fall behind on their bills.
7: I wish every corporation commissioner had a Sentinel house that had no electricity. When it's 95, that's how I feel.
5: We'll also visit a city in Colorado where people are pushing back against stepped-up immigration enforcement.
8: I personally know people in our community who are terrified that they or their loved one could be picked up and held in that facility.
6: Those stories and more after this news.
9: Live from NPR News in Washington, I'm Ryland Barton. The U.S. and Canada are in an all-out trade war. Both governments are now imposing $20 billion worth of tariffs on each other after negotiations collapsed last week, days after the Trump administration announced new levies. Today, Prime Minister Mark Carney's government responded. NPR's Emily Fang reports.
10: Canada's tariffs range from 15 to 50%, and they cover a medley of goods ranging from American fish to paper to tableware. These tariffs come on top of several rounds of American trade penalties levied on Canada over the last year and a half, including punishing levies on Canadian steel and aluminum. This week, President Trump also threatened to raise tariffs on Canadian cars and auto parts to 50% starting next year. And he wrote several bellicose statements on his social media site Truth Social, accusing Canada of, quote, ripping off the U.S. This aggressive rhetoric and repeated threats to annex Canada has left most Canadians hostile to compromise with the U.S., according to multiple public opinion polls. Emily Fang, NPR News, Washington.
9: President Trump also floated the idea of renaming Lake Ontario to become Lake America amid the trade war. The president has wide latitude over how geographic markers are recognized by the U.S. government, but he has no legal authority to impose his decisions on other countries or international bodies. ICE arrested nearly 50,000 people in July. That's the highest single-month total during the second Trump administration. The increase began in June and accelerated in July with less public exposure than during the first year of President Trump's second term. Texas and Florida accounted for nearly 20,000 of the July arrests. Republican voters in South Carolina are selecting their nominee for U.S. Senate today, more than a month after Republican Senator Lindsey Graham died. South Carolina Public Radio's Luis Alfredo Garcia reports today's vote is a test of President Trump's endorsement power in the state.
11: South Carolina Republicans have generally been split between Senator Darlene Graham and Congressman Ralph Norman. There's been just just a single one-on-one debate, and people have been flooded with campaign mail and text messages. For Lilla Ann Briggs, it comes down to familiarity. She voted for Norman in the primary and said she would again in a runoff.
12: I actually went to high school with the candidate I voted for.
11: Graham has no experience in elected politics outside of a recent appointment to the U.S. Senate, but she has President Trump's endorsement. His Super PAC MAGA Inc. spent some $800,000 on get-out-the-vote calls and texts for Graham. For NPR News, I'm Luis Alfredo Garcia in Columbia, South Carolina.
9: Americans' confidence in the economy declined this month as the Iran war has kept gas prices elevated at more than $4 a gallon. It's the lowest level in 7 months, but essentially in the same lukewarm range it's been in since the beginning of the year. Oil prices fell again today, helping ease worries in the bond market and supporting stock prices. It's NPR News.
13: Good evening. It's 5:04 Central. I'm Grant Winterer with Nebraska Public Media News. Residents of 13 Nebraska counties will not have to comply with Medicaid work requirements due to a temporary hardship exemption granted by the Nebraska Department of Health and Human Services today. Macy Byers has details.
14: Nebraska DHHS says residents of 8 counties affected by wildfires and 5 counties affected by storm and tornado damage this spring will continue having access to Medicaid expansion coverage even if they don't meet work requirements. The agency says it will reprocess denied applications and renewals will be paused until next March or April based on the disaster. Members do not have to take any action. The work requirements were enacted by Nebraska in May following a new federal law requiring low-income able-bodied adults to go to work, school, job training, or volunteer for at least 80 hours a month. Nebraska was the first state to start enforcing the requirements 8 months ahead of schedule. For Nebraska Public Media News, I'm Macy Byers.
13: 4 additional sinkholes formed in Omaha's Blackstone neighborhood before a large void swallowed a sidewalk and part of a vacant building June 21st. Jessica Wade has more from city officials.
15: Nebraska Public Media News has found through an open records request that engineers working on the nearby streetcar line discussed sinkholes in the area shortly before a large void formed in Blackstone. In an emailed statement shared Monday, city officials confirmed 4 minor voids were found roughly in the center of Farnham between 38th Street and 38th Avenue. The holes were packed with dirt, and city contractors determined the south lane of Farnham was safe for travel. City officials continue to investigate the sinkhole-like void on Farnham Street. Reporting from Omaha, I'm Jessica Wade, Nebraska Public Media News.
13: Nebraska women's flag football coach Liz Sauer says her team is getting a head start on the competition and already has a rivalry brewing. Sauer says Cal Poly is recruiting talented players and poses one of the tougher challenges in the early days of women's flag football.
16: We were originally going to coach there, and you can't pass up an opportunity like Nebraska. And so there's some national team players on Cal Poly. And so whether they know it or not, and I know they know it, there's a rivalry there already.
13: Nebraska yesterday announced that flag football will start playing in the spring a year earlier than planned. It is a little after 5:06 Central. 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
5: 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I'm Adrian Florido in Washington.
6: And I'm Elsa Chang in Culver City, California. Today, a music superstar has died.

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1: Wile E. Coyote can't catch the Roadrunner no matter how hard he tries, so he lawyers up.
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4: 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I'm Grant Winterer. More All Things Considered is coming up in mere moments, where scientists are increasingly interested in how different exercise intensities can trigger different responses in the body. A new study finds that an all-out sprint may have unique benefits. We'll hear all about that in just a little bit. Storms possible for eastern and western Nebraska overnight. Lows in the 60s statewide. Could clear out tomorrow. Mostly sunny skies. Highs back in the 80s, but the panhandle could see more showers by Wednesday night. 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Here comes the news.
6: Live from NPR News in Culver City, California, I'm Dwayne Brown. Here in Los Angeles, fans are remembering Dolly Parton today, leaving flowers on her two stars on the Hollywood Walk of Fame. The legendary singer, songwriter, actress, philanthropist, and book author died today at 80, leaving an indelible mark on everything she set out to do over her career, including writing a children's book after revealing that her dad could not read.
7: I think that if you can read, it gives you wings to fly. Through books, you can see how other people live and what other things there are in the world and all the things that you might become.
6: Parton became more than a country music icon. She also founded her Imagination Library to promote children's literacy. She died today, once again, at the age of 80. In Syria, the head of an autonomous Kurdish region has dissolved its security force and governing institution, paving the way to be integrated into the Syrian state. NPR's Jane Araf with that story.
8: General Mazlum Abdi announced from the presidential palace in Damascus that he was dissolving the SDF, Syrian Democratic Forces, and the regional administration. The SDF was a key U.S. ally, fighting with U.S. forces to defeat the militant group ISIS in its last stronghold in Syria 7 years ago. Kurdish-led forces broke away from Syrian government rule in 2012, establishing a unique autonomous region which aspired to be secular, democratic, and gender equal. With the toppling of Syrian President Bashar al-Assad by Turkish-backed opposition fighters in late 2024,
6: That's Jane Araf reporting. 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The life expectancy of the average American has rebounded to pre-pandemic levels. NPR's Rob Stein has more from the Centers for Disease Control and Prevention.
9: The CDC's National Center for Health Statistics says the average baby born in 2024 could be expected to live to age 79. That's because life expectancy inched up again between 2023 and 2024, marking the third annual increase in a row. The increase to 79 slightly surpasses the average life expectancy before the pandemic and was due to a combined drop in deaths from COVID-19, as well as drops in unintentional injuries like drug overdoses, heart disease, cancer, and homicides. While the rebound is good news, U.S. life expectancy still trails other rich countries like Canada, Japan, and the U.K. Rob Stein, NPR News.
6: In addition to slapping Canada with a new round of 50% tariffs on goods coming into the U.S., President Trump is also threatening to change the name of Lake Ontario to Lake America, saying, quote, "We don't expect to do much business with Ontario," end quote. Trump has wide latitude over geographic markers, but he does not have the legal authority to impose his decisions on other countries. Stocks finished higher across the board on Wall Street today. This is NPR News.
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10: It's close to 6:30 Central, about 10 minutes and change. Until then, I'm Grant Winterer. Thanks for hanging out with me this evening. More All Things Considered is coming up in just a little bit, where California is setting energy-efficient standards for replacement car tires and says the added expense for car owners will be offset by lower fuel consumption, thus saving them money in the long run.
11: We would expect consumers to have that incremental cost fully paid back in the order of a few months.
10: Some tire makers are pushing back on the new rule. That story's a few minutes out here. Don't go anywhere.
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13: This is All Things Considered from NPR News. I'm Adrian Florido in Washington.
14: And I'm Elsa Chang in Culver City, California. Well, today we are marking the death and the life of the legendary singer and songwriter and all-around icon, Dolly Parton. She was 80 years old. Now, in other parts of the show, you're going to hear all about Dolly's singing and songwriting. But for these next few minutes, we're going to talk about Dolly's charitable work, especially the Imagination Library, which has delivered millions of books to children all across the U.S. Dolly's father could not read, and she told NPR's Melissa Block in 2023 that that was the reason she started the program.
15: What did he tell you about that program? What it meant to him?
16: He just told me he was very proud of me, and that he felt like that I was doing something special. Mm. And, got a little emotional. But anyway, I was proud that he got to be part of something great, and he could feel better about himself.
15: Yeah. Do you want to take a minute?
16: I think I'm okay. Just get on something else.
14: Just get on to something else. Jeff Conyers is the president and vice chair of the Dollywood Foundation. That's the charitable group that Dolly started to help kids achieve success in school and beyond. Jeff Conyers joins us now. Welcome, and I'm so sorry for your loss, for our loss.
17: Thank you very much, Elsa. I really appreciate it. It's a hard day.
14: It is a hard day. If I may, I'm just wondering what went through your mind just there when you heard that piece of tape from Dolly right now.
17: Well, you know, of course, hearing her voice again made me tearful as well. I'm holding it back right now too. Just knowing, especially how much the Imagination Library meant to her, and you know, personally, in honoring her father, and how deeply she cared about the work, and how much she poured into it, and all the reasons behind it, is just an incredibly moving thing to be a part of.
14: Yeah, I bet. I mean, Dolly has said that her father told her that the Imagination Library is, quote, probably the most important thing that she had ever done. Can you tell us about how Dolly talked about the Imagination Library, what it meant to her personally and to the other people in her life?
17: Yeah, of course. You know, a lot of people know Dolly in a lot of different ways. She was so talented, you know, as a songwriter and a musician and an actress. But, you know, I think one of the most special things about her was just how big her heart was for all people and humanity, and especially for this program, Inspiring Children. You know, so many of her memories go back to her time as a little girl. And as you know, she was a huge dreamer and had big dreams, even as a little girl running through the hollers in East Tennessee with absolutely nothing, but had faith that she was going to go on and do something big in the world. And so when she got the opportunity to build something like the Imagination Library and give that gift to millions of children and families around the world and do that in a way that honored her father and her mother, I just really can't think of anything that was more important to her.
14: Did she ever share with you how it personally felt to her to watch her father struggle to read as she was growing up?
17: She did. She often mentions, I mean, you played a clip there of her tearing up when she talked about it. It was deeply personal to her. She had, you know, so I spoke about memories as a little girl. She said she remembered seeing him, you know, as a little girl and watching her father struggle at times, not being able to read and write, and how that impacts every part of life. And she often said, you know, and she believed that in some ways that may have kept him from achieving all that he had dreamed of achieving and dreamed of achieving for his family. And she knew that and carried that with her very closely.
14: Yeah, she wanted her father to feel better about himself, it sounded like. I am curious, did Dolly ever talk about having a favorite book to read? Did she tell you what that title was? Or?
17: Well, she often would talk about The Little Engine That Could.
14: Uh-huh.
17: She loved that book because she often called herself The Little Engine That Did. And it was just such a great encapsulation, I think, of Dolly's story and who she was, you know, the struggle of the little engine to get over the hill and trying and trying and trying and finally, you know, getting the help and making it over the hill. And I certainly think that she loved that book. And she also loved The Coat of Many Colors. You know, that was one of her favorite songs, sort of about the little coat that her mother made for her from rags. And she turned that into a children's book. And that was a very personal, very emotional book for her as well.
14: I mean, when I think about The Little Engine That Could, it does reflect so much about Dolly, right? She was chugging and chugging and chugging all the way to the very end. That woman did not stop.
17: She did not stop. She's working constantly, and it was an inspiration to all of us. She kept all of us moving and all of us inspired, and and so much so that we will continue forward into the future.
14: Well, what happens to Dolly's work there now? Is there a plan in place?
17: There is a plan in place. That's one of the most special things I think about so much of the work that Dolly did is she built things to last. We planned for this day very carefully, and we knew that sooner or later this day would come for us all. And so the Imagination Library and our work at the foundation was created in a way that it will be a gift that she leaves, just like her love. It'll be a gift that she's left for generations to come into the future. And now it's, you know, our great opportunity and great responsibility to carry that forward for her.
14: Is there something that you want people to know about Dolly Parton, a story, a memory that's kind of the first thing you share with people when they ask you about, oh, my God, you work with Dolly Parton. What is that like? Anything?
17: Yeah, absolutely. You know, one of the things that has always meant so personally to me was Dolly telling the story about growing up so poor, one of 12 children in East Tennessee, and really surviving on gifts from other people, people bringing extra food by the house when they could, bring scraps for her mother to make clothes for her brothers and sisters. And the giving part of that, the sharing and the giving part of that stuck with her. And she always told me, told everybody for that matter, she said, I believe when you are in a position to help, you should help. And she did just that in more ways than people will ever know. There's a lot of her personal, you know, philanthropy that's public that people will see, and a lot of her personal philanthropy that was private that nobody will ever see. But she got it true, as she would say, and it was a very huge part of who she was as a person. She left so much love in the world for us, our team, her, and so many people to enjoy and experience long after she's not here.
14: Jeff Conyers is the president and vice chair of the Dollywood Foundation. Thank you so much, Jeff, for speaking with us on this day, sending all of you at your organization and to all Dolly fans out there love today. Thank you, Jeff.
17: Thank you so much. We appreciate all the love. Thank you.
14: This is NPR News.
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10: Start your day with that story and a whole lot more on Morning Edition with Nebraska Public Media's Dale Johnson. It's just about 6:30 Central. This is All Things Considered. I'm Grant Winterer. Thanks for hanging out with me this evening. We've got more of it coming up in just a little bit, where Omaha's Little Italy has gone through major changes since Sicilian immigrants shaped the area in the early 1900s. Some traditions have stood the test of time.
21: Well, even though a lot of families have moved away, but the last several years, you could just see it growing again.
10: We hear more on the storied Omaha neighborhood and its century-old festival in about 15 minutes here on All Things Considered. Stick around. Storms are possible for eastern and western Nebraska overnight. Lows in the 60s statewide. Looks like things might clear out for Wednesday. Mostly sunny skies across the state and highs back into the 80s. But the Panhandle could see more showers Wednesday night. 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
1: Live from NPR News in Culver City, California, I'm Dwayne Brown. The stock market largely shrugged off a sweeping set of tariffs imposed by Canada today on American products. NPR's Rafael Nam says the retaliatory tariffs may not have a huge economic effect, but could still take a toll.
22: The tariffs imposed by Canada range from 15% to 50% on many American products, including steel, aluminum, as well as washers and dryers. Overall, about $20 billion worth of American imports will come under Canadian tariffs, or about 700 products. Canada's tariffs had been expected, and most economists still believe the ongoing trade war will likely hit harder for businesses north of the border. So investors in Wall Street did not react too much, but concerns will mount if the trade dispute escalates. Tariffs are a tax on imports, which creates uncertainty for businesses and can be inflationary for consumers. Rafael Nam, NPR News.
1: In Oklahoma, voters are electing their Republican nominee for governor in a runoff election today. From member station KOSU, Lionel Ramos reports.
23: Oklahoma's Republican voters will elect their nominee for governor in a race between businessman and financial planner Mike Mazie and State Attorney General Gettner Drummond. The race is looking tight. The latest local and national polls have Mazie and Drummond's chances of winning split, with a 44% approval rating for each. That's as Mazie continues to ride the wave of his July Trump endorsement, earned after he flipped his stance to align with Trump on supporting a United Arab Emirates-backed aluminum smelter planned for Inola, a small town in the northeastern part of the state. Many in Oklahoma are divided over the idea of a foreign-owned smelter, and while Mazie backs it, Drummond has sued to stop it. For NPR News, I'm Lionel Ramos in Oklahoma City.
1: This is NPR. The Department of Health and Human Services is developing a national alert system for missing people with autism. NPR's Janaki Mehta has the story.
0: Children with autism are at an elevated risk of wandering or running away, and they can be at 160 times higher risk of drowning than other children. And recognition of autism is on the rise. According to the CDC, 1 in 31 kids age 8 has been diagnosed with it. Now, HHS says it's working on an alert system, similar to Amber Alerts, to improve coordination between first responders, law enforcement, and community members when a person with autism goes missing. It's not yet clear exactly when the alert system will be rolled out, but HHS says it will work with the Justice Department and FEMA, in addition to state and local partners, to develop it. Janaki Mehta, NPR News.
3: The latest survey on consumer confidence has fallen to the lowest level in 7 months, as the ongoing war with Iran has kept the average cost at the gas pump above $4 a gallon, and of course much higher here in California. The Conference Board's monthly survey shows consumers have soured and are less optimistic about the state of the overall economy, while some said their personal situation has improved slightly. On Wall Street, stocks finished higher. Oil prices fell for a second day in a row, although tensions between the U.S. and Iran remain. This is NPR News.
4: 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I have the feeling that a lot of people see the state legislature as something that's very stuffy, but every single bill is actually like its own story and has a lot to do with people, which is what I like about it. Klaus said he worked at a power company and said they would sometimes use aircraft to travel across the state and save on time, but he says they never spent money on golf or alcohol.
20: Says she did not have enough guidance when she faced a shoplifting charge at 17 years old.
4: This is your signal to stay informed. 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

0: there's internal friction in the rubber that converts some of the energy that would normally keep your vehicle moving forward into heat. And what a low rolling resistance tire does is it reduces that internal friction or the amount of rubber deformation. Now, let me give you an example that maybe a consumer has faced as well, which is if you've ever ridden a bike and you've ridden one with a slightly deflated tire, that also increases that internal friction of the tire. And it's very difficult to ride that bike. Whereas if you have a fully inflated tire, much easier to ride. And that's from the difference in rolling resistance.
1: So essentially, the squishier your tire is, it sounds like, the more energy it takes your car to move that tire down the road. And the more energy your car requires to move that tire down the road, the more emissions it's spewing out into the environment.
0: Exactly. That is correct.
1: Your group has calculated that this new rule, these new standards to make tires more efficient would cut California's CO2 emissions by 2 million metric tons per year. Can you put that in perspective for us?
0: Yeah, that's about equivalent to taking 400,000 passenger cars off the road. It's a pretty substantial amount for a program to save.
1: New tires are not cheap, and some tire makers have been pushing back on this new rule because it's going to drive up costs for drivers. How much more expensive is this going to make it to replace your tires in California?
0: Well, the Energy Commission has studied the incremental cost question when developing this standard, and it has, through its research, come to a number of about $1.50 for phase one, which would come into effect in 2029.
1: This is $1.50 per tire.
0: $1.50 per tire. So for that would be about $6 for an entire set in phase one and about $26 in phase two. And that is in comparison to fuel savings of about $179 in phase two and about $85 in phase one.
1: So you're saying that the amount of money that people are going to spend to replace their tires with more efficient ones is going to be less than the amount of money that they would spend on gas if they were driving less efficient tires.
0: That's right. We would expect those consumers to have that incremental cost fully paid back in the order of a few months, about half a year.
1: Any tips in the meantime before this rule does take effect, short of replacing your tires to help people squeeze better gas mileage out of the ones they have now?
0: Absolutely, yes. Besides buying more efficient tires, a consumer can make sure their tire is properly inflated. So the Energy Commission proposed standard is going to generate about $1 billion of fuel savings for consumer pocketbooks. That can also also be achieved by making sure your tires are at the right pressure. It's about the same impact. Ideally, you have both a low rolling resistance tire and a well-inflated tire, but that's something consumers can go do right now to try to save money on fuel.
1: I've been speaking with Ken Ryder, Chief Policy Advisor at the California Energy Commission. Thanks so much for being with us.
0: Thanks for having me.
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3: Glad to have you here this evening on Nebraska Public Media. I'm Grant Winterer. Thousands of immigrants once made the journey from Sicily to the United States in search of economic opportunity, and their culture traveled with them. Jessica Wade takes us to Omaha's Little Italy neighborhood, where some traditions have stood the test of time.
4: Just south of Omaha's downtown are remnants of the city's historic Little Italy. You can hear the traffic buzz as cars roll over historic brick streets. Conversations drift across front porches on a mild summer afternoon. And for a few days every June, you can hear the celebratory sounds of the neighborhood's history.
5: But I still love driving through the old neighborhood and remember who lives there, who needs to live. Yeah, I still like it.
4: Steve Woodrich listed the landmarks as he took a seat inside the Santa Lucia Hall near 7th and Pier Streets. There's Orzi's Bakery on the corner, Sons and Daughters of Italy on 10th Street, and St. Francis Cabrini Church down the block.
5: My grandparents, my Nonno and Nonna Gentili, were born in Italy. They came over here as teenagers. And my Nonna was a seamstress, and my Nonno was a barber.
4: The neighborhood has seen changes through the years. There are fewer descendants of the Sicilian immigrants who shaped the area in the early to mid-1900s, and more apartments and condos, newer homes, and fewer Italian businesses.
5: Some people are moving back here. like you say, I'm interested if I can find the right place. Too many apartments, but but that's the way it goes.
4: But, Woodward said, there are still traditions alive today. And lately, there are a lot of Italian families coming back to the old neighborhood.
5: Well, even though a lot of families have moved away, but the last several years, you could just see it growing again.
4: Thousands made the journey from the Sicilian town of Carlentini in search of economic opportunity in the early 1900s. Gerald Steinecker has studied that migration. The history professor at the University of Nebraska-Lincoln said culture traveled with them.
6: 1940s, the first American Catholic saint, Frances Caprini, was an Italian-American, and she was declared in the 1940s a saint. And again, it was the first Catholic saint in the United States. That was a big thing. And I think the church, the Catholic Church in Little Italy today in Omaha, is still named after this saint, Frances Caprini.
4: Italian immigrants also brought the worship of Santa Lucia, also known as Saint Lucy, to Omaha.
5: She's a patron saint of light and of any eye illnesses. A lot of people that have eye impairments, they pray to her.
4: For 101 years, the Santa Lucia Festival in Omaha has honored the Sicilian saint. The festival's founder, Grazia Caniglia, led fundraising efforts for the centerpiece of the event, an intricate statue of Santa Lucia herself. Designed in Italy, it took a small fortune of $2,000 to bring the saint to Omaha in the 1920s.
6: Still, Italian is not widely spoken, or Sicilian in Little Italy in Omaha, but people still want to keep the tradition alive, the history alive.
4: Photographs of Santa Lucia and Grazia Caniglia adorn the brick walls of Santa Lucia Hall. The building was originally built to house several Omaha fire engine companies and was purchased from the city of Omaha in the late 1920s. Santa Lucia Festival meetings have been held there for nearly a century.
5: Like I say, it's been part of my life since 1960. That's as far back as I can remember.
4: The hall is a memorial of sorts to the neighborhood. An embroidered green cloak from the Queen of Santa Lucia Festival is on display. Banners from past parades, photos of former Santa Lucia band members, small colorful statues of saints sit in a nook high up on the wall.
5: These are two recent members that passed away. Vince Emanuel, his dad was the band director when I joined. And this is Dominic DiGiacomo, was a band leader. And now his son Mike is in charge.
4: Woodward joined the festival committee in 1974 and served as St. Lucia Festival president in 1977. As a young child, he would join his mother for the festival's closing ceremony.
5: She wouldn't want to miss that for anything.
4: Interest in the Santa Lucia Festival and the committee dwindled in recent decades, but Woodridge said there's been a recent resurgence.
5: That's why I'm seeing more today than I did, I swear, 40 years ago. I don't know what turned things around, but these kids are really involved, which is great.
4: The next Santa Lucia Festival is scheduled for June 3rd. The band will play, a festival queen will be crowned, Italian food will be dished, and Santa Lucia will make her annual procession, just as she has for 100 years. Reporting from Omaha's Little Italy, I'm Jessica Wade, Nebraska Public Media News.

0: I felt like I didn't want to be cutesy with it. I wanted to land with a period, exclamation point, question mark.
1: Whether ending it with a question mark, belting it out in a bar, organizing labor, or running for president, 9 to 5 is a song that pretty much anyone who's ever had to work for a living can relate to, but especially women. Lynn Neary, NPR News, Washington.

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2: 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It's almost 7 Central. I'm Garrett Farrell. In our Nebraska forecast, until 6:30 Mountain Time, there's a severe thunderstorm warning for southwest Banner County. There's a good chance of storms for the South Panhandle with a lower chance for the Southwest and South Central. Lows in the 50s and 60s statewide.
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4: When Dublin Band Sprints were recording this song, they went so hard the amp caught fire.
5: I thought I was having a stroke because I smelled burnt toast for about half an hour. I was the one playing the guitar, and I was like, it's getting kind of hot in here. And
6: we were like, you're crazy.
5: Everyone's in the control room, we kind of talked to them. I'm like, can you guys not smell that?
4: Sprint's frontwoman Carla Chubb and guitarist Zach Stevenson talk about almost setting the room ablaze during the making of their latest album, All That Is Over, and about finding success at a time when it feels